0: Tucker Carlson used to be a vocal supporter of President Trump. Now he blames the president for launching the war in Iran and even says his cabinet should oust him.
1: He should have been removed from office immediately when he threatened nuclear war.
0: In our interview, Carlson contended that his own career as a TV partisan has turned out to be based on a lie. Tucker Carlson tomorrow on Morning Edition from NPR News.
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6: This is 1A. I'm Jen White. For decades, U.S. colleges and universities have been regarded as among the best in the world. From the Ivy League to flagship state research institutions, thousands of students and professors from around the globe flock to the U.S. year after year to study, teach, and innovate. International students represent about 6% of all higher education students. That's about 1.1 million students. But last year, international student enrollment fell by a fifth compared to the year before. That's the largest percentage change since the pandemic, according to federal data. And early data suggests that drop in enrollment continued this year as the Trump administration ramps up its efforts to restrict student visas. And those efforts are currently tied up in federal court. Today on 1A, how did the U.S. begin losing dominance in higher education, and what does this decline mean for students, faculty, and innovation in this country? Later in the hour, we hear from an international PhD student in Atlanta who's feeling the direct impacts of the changing legal and political landscape around student visas. But first, joining us from Boston is John Marcus. He's a senior higher education reporter at the Hechinger Report, and he's here to lead us through his recent reporting on international students in the U.S. John, welcome back.
7: Thanks so much for having me.
6: And with us from Princeton, New Jersey, is Rona Aiden. She's the founder of the college admissions consulting firm Oriel Admissions, and she spoke to John for his piece. Rona, thanks for joining us.
8: Thank you so much for having me as well.
6: We're also hearing from you. Ala in New York, who is a member of the 1A Text Club, writes, I would never have chosen to come to the U.S. to study under today's climate with this level of hate, xenophobia, surveilling, and policing, especially considering how complicit colleges have been. If you're an international student or you're contemplating leaving the U.S. to pursue a college degree, what are the biggest factors shaping that choice? Email us at 1A@wamu.org. John, in your recent piece for the Hechinger Report, you write that drops in international student enrollment didn't start with the Trump administration, but that recent funding cuts, the visa revocations and restrictions, attacks on academic freedom have accelerated the trend. But when did the decline in enrollment begin? What key factors contributed to it?
7: The most important factor in the decline in international enrollment was actually the same thing that's on the minds of a lot of American families and domestic students, which is cost. Although the United States does have still, as you noted, what's considered the best higher education system in the world, it's also the most expensive. And that had already begun to have an effect on the number of students that were coming here. The numbers are beginning to already soften. When last year, as you noted, the numbers were down by 22%, It's a little early so far in this semester to know where we'll be, but there are authoritative projections that we'll lose another 111,000 international students this year.
6: Rona, you've worked with many prospective college students for over a decade, many of them international. What, if any, changes in demand for U.S.-based colleges are you noticing among your clients?
8: Mm-hmm. So what I am seeing among our international families is the interest in U.S. universities is still fairly high, but it does tend to be focused on the strongest schools out there. So families are interested in Ivy League institutions, Ivy peer institutions, because they want that strong brand and really a strong reputation, academic experience that will come with studying at those schools. The change that I am seeing is there are more backup options that families are requesting. So they are considering U.S. universities, but they want to also make sure that they are considering colleges in other countries, including the U.K., Canada, Europe, and Asia.
6: John, just help us understand why this trend matters if you're not an active part of higher education, if you're not a student, if you're not a prospective student or a faculty at a university. Why is this something that matters for the country?
7: For so many reasons. So at a time when we're talking a lot about the balance of trade, higher education is actually our sixth largest service export. And it's hard to think of education as an export until you understand what that means is that these international students that come here represent $40 billion a year for the American economy, and now we're losing significant pieces of that. Equally importantly, I think what's not widely understood is that most of those international students, more than half, are at the graduate level and many at the doctoral level. And those are students that study subjects that we don't produce enough domestic students to go into, mainly science, technology, engineering, and math. And so many of them stay and they fill important roles at U.S. companies or they start their own companies that hire Americans. That pipeline has narrowed. At the same time, international competitors are pouring significant resources into their higher education systems, most notably China, which has already passed us in the production of doctoral graduates in STEM. They are producing 50% more than we are. Now that obviously to some degree represents the larger population in China, but the pace of doctoral production in China is five times faster than what's happening in the United States. And right now, in response to federal funding cuts, some universities in the United States aren't taking any new doctoral candidates at all. Overall, top research universities are taking 15% fewer. So while we're seeing the numbers ramping up in other countries, we're actually retreating.
6: That echoes this email we got from Kit, who says Trump is doing China a huge favor by running off the best and brightest doctoral and postdoc students from U.S. universities. I have worked with some of these people who stayed in the country and contributed. We are losing this knowledge to China and other countries. And John, I can hear someone listening to our conversation and saying, well, if fewer international students are attending U.S. colleges and universities, wouldn't that be a good thing for American students, since at least in theory, that means more available spots?
7: Generally not, because there aren't more U.S. students. We're seeing a decline overall in the number, not only the number of 18-year-olds who are the traditional age college students. We've all heard and spoken endlessly about the famous demographic cliff that hits now or soon. But the proportion of American high school graduates who are going to college is also down. There might be some competition for seats at the most selective universities and colleges, but generally, they're not only not taking seats that might otherwise have gone to Americans because there aren't Americans to fill them, they are international students are significantly subsidizing U.S. higher education institutions. What we've seen over the last year is that more than 300 universities in the U.S. have had significant budget cuts and layoffs. A number of them, a growing number of them, are attributing a big portion of that to the decline in the number of international students. So fewer international students actually means fewer programs for domestic students and higher tuition. And that's, I think, an equation that people haven't necessarily always put together.
6: Well, we got this message from Misha in St. Louis, who's a member of the 1A Text Club. I worked at a doctoral institution that depended heavily on international student enrollment. The reduction of this population has drastically impacted the budget, contributing to the closure of student housing and staff layoffs. The administration does not grasp how important the international community is to the production of knowledge and discovery in America. That talent is now funneling to other places that will benefit and overtake American scholarship. Rona, in addition to federal policies that make obtaining a student visa in the U.S. more difficult than in previous years, we're also seeing U.S. colleges slip in international rankings. How do those rankings factor into prospective students' decisions about where to study?
8: Yeah, absolutely. I mean, I think rankings are always important. Families are looking to understand where their student is going to get the best education and where the prospects for future career growth will be highest for them. So they are absolutely taking that into account. And I think that this comes back to my earlier point around the families that we're working with internationally are mostly focused on schools where they can see the return on investment, where they feel the rankings of those schools are very strong. And if they were to go, that would be very beneficial for their student. And if they are not able to get into that small pool of highly selective U.S. colleges, they're then interested in looking at other highly selective institutions in other places in the world.
6: John, are we seeing universities and colleges in other parts of the world actively positioning themselves as an alternative to U.S. colleges and universities? Are they taking advantage of this moment?
7: Very much so. Imperial College London this week is announcing scholarships for international students, including U.S. students. They are very much targeted at U.S. students, among others. This is unusual. International students don't always qualify for scholarships, including in the United States, where here's to the point about how much international students subsidize American universities. More than 80% of international students pay the full tuition. And in some large public universities, they also pay an international student surcharge. Only about 16% of American students pay the full price. So these international students are extraordinarily important to the bottom lines of universities and colleges. And that includes in places like Texas, which turns out to be one of the four top destination states, along with New York, California, and Massachusetts, and where large universities have already announced significant budget cuts and program cuts. So yes, and those international rankings, we tend not to pay as much attention to them here. We pay attention to the US News rankings, which just came out this week. But these international rankings are extraordinarily influential. The two most important are the Times Higher Education rankings and the QS rankings. The next, in those rankings, it's important to keep in mind, U.S. universities still dominate the top 10. But in the next 100, U.S. universities are beginning to move down and Chinese universities are moving up. The next edition of the Times Higher rankings comes out next week. And the editor of those rankings has already told me that U.S. universities will fall still further in those rankings. That's an important global sort of measure of what's happening here.
6: We're talking to John Marcus. He's a senior higher education reporter at the Hackinger Report. Also with us, Rona Aiden. She's the founder of the college admissions consulting firm, Oriel Admissions. We're also hearing from you. Mark in Virginia emails, I obtained my undergraduate degree at the University of Wyoming in the early 80s. I had petroleum engineering friends from Canada and Saudi Arabia, Norwegian and Swedish business majors, and other friends from Africa. They all enhanced my experience. Trump's discouraging international students and professors from coming to the U.S. is to our detriment. It will take decades to recover. There's still time to add your voice to the conversation. If you're actively in higher education in some capacity right now, how are you seeing this dynamic play out on your campus? Email us at 1A@WAMU.org. I'm Jen White. You're listening to 1A. We also heard from Rodney, who emails, I agree with the Trump administration on most things. However, I do have concerns about colleges that are banking on international students to add to their coffers. All U.S. schools should have seats for domestic students that must be filled. Nothing is more frustrating than having your child denied admission due to capacity limits or predetermined ratios for international seats. John, to Rodney's question there, I mean, have colleges and universities set themselves up for this moment in the U.S. by relying on international students to bolster their coffers?
7: Yes, I'm so glad you asked that. Universities and colleges in the 2010s, when enrollment already began to decline, made themselves vulnerable by relying so heavily on international students. I've learned as a higher education journalist that many universities and colleges are focused mostly on the next fall's entering class. Let's fill all those seats. And as the number of international U.S. students began to decline, it's down by about 2 million since the last peak, which was in 2011. They did rely more and more heavily on graduate students, on international students, and particularly at the graduate level, which is a very important revenue source for universities and colleges. So the first glimmer of how badly they set themselves up to be vulnerable to that problem was COVID, when virtually no international students came. And now we're seeing that again. But I want to stress it's not entirely political. Even before the visa delays and the deportations and detentions, the international student market had begun to soften, not only because of the high cost of colleges and universities, but there are only so many people in the world from only so many families in so many countries that can afford to pay the full price of a U.S. higher education. And so where international students are coming from, although many of us have this perception that they're all coming from very wealthy Middle Eastern countries and from India and China, in fact, the growth areas are Africa and South and Central America. And those are not families that can continue to afford the full price. As a result, colleges and universities are having to discount their tuition or shift financial aid. So they have fewer international students, and they're making less money from the students that are still coming here.
6: Well, let's go back to our voicemail box. Here's a message we got from one of you.
9: Hi, I'm a faculty member at a Florida university. I work in the social sciences and humanities. In the past few years under President Trump, had massive cuts to availability of funding. I've had grant proposals rejected because of the new priorities for research. And this is in addition to Florida rules and limitations that have been going on since Ron DeSantis took office, which is similar to other policy moves in other states across the United States. So this is really putting a downward pressure on social sciences and humanities and the arts, which is leading many of my colleagues to look for jobs in other U.S. states and perhaps other countries, because it's just untenable to continue an active research agenda here.
6: Rona, how often do the families of the international students you work with talk about academic freedom in the U.S. and concerns about that under the current administration?
8: Mm-hmm. I think what I find families are asking us about is, ultimately, are they going to be able to have good prospects after they attend college in the U.S.? They're looking a little bit more around the chances for their particular student. I will say for us, those questions don't come up as much. It is more that they are thinking individually versus at looking at a greater landscape of what is happening, but they just want to make sure that there's stability, that the prospects for their student are going to be strong, and that, if they're going to start university 4 years down the line, there wouldn't be some major policy shift that would impact their students' ability to continue with kind of the plan that they have set up with the future of potentially working in the U.S. or having other significant opportunities that they are seeking.
6: John, really briefly, the caller mentioned state-level policy changes in Florida that are also affecting higher ed in that state. What kinds of shifts are we seeing in oversight and investment at the state level?
7: Yeah, we're very focused on the federal policy changes, but many states have restricted speech and programs that can be taught at universities and tenure. And those have, in fact, encouraged faculty also. Not only are international students not coming, but many top scholars are leaving and going to places like China. A Nobel Prize winning chemist from Berkeley just moved to China to open a lab at a Chinese university. That should also be concerning us.
6: Well, that's John Marcus. He's a senior higher education reporter at the Hackinger Report. Also with us, Rona Aiden. She's the founder of the college admissions consulting firm, Oriel Admissions. John, Rona, thanks. Still to come, a PhD researcher in Atlanta weighs in on what it's like to be an international student right now. And we'd love to hear from you if you're in higher ed. What's the school year been like compared to years past? Email us at 1A at WAMU.org. We'll be right back.

0: Hi, I'm Chris Howden. At Patty Riley's Music Bar in New York City, they pour pints of Guinness and they break Guinness World Records. Since 1997, The Prodigals have performed more than 1,500 gigs there, which has earned the band the record for longest pub residency. Lead singer Gregory Green takes us back to the beginning, when he asked to play at Patty Riley's on St. Patrick's Day, nearly 30 years ago. That's coming up on As It Happens.
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2: WUSF covers stories that ask what happens when history is lost, like Tampa's first African-American burial ground. Zion Cemetery was paved over in the 1920s with hundreds still buried there. The city returned that parcel of land to a preservation nonprofit.
3: It was Tampa's first African-American cemetery, a place where those who had experienced one of the harshest times in our country's history were laid to rest.
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4: Have a quick jazz break with La Lucha.

0: fears potential retaliation from the federal government for speaking out. He joined us from Atlanta to discuss what it's like living in the U.S. on a student visa under the current administration.
1: I grew up in Bhopal, in India, so that's where I'm originally from. And I finished my high school, and for my bachelor's, I came to the U.S. when I was 17, and this was back in 2022.
0: Initially, what made you consider a university outside of your home country?
1: Purely the opportunities and resources, because the specific subjects that I was looking to get into, they weren't being taught properly where I was, and naturally the best choice was the United States. That's where I believe the resources, as well as the best education, the best opportunities for regarding my subject.
0: Now, you're pursuing your doctorate in computer science at Georgia State University. How did you decide that that school was the right fit for you?
1: Well, one thing that I was super concerned about was racism, because, of course, from my perspective, I'm coming from an outside country. I haven't lived here. I've only seen movies. That's all I've seen. Mm. So I looked at, you know, a good diverse school, a good diverse city that would accept me. And I think Georgia State University was one of the top ones that I could think of.
0: And what has your experience been like as an international student at the school?
1: At the school, it's been great. There have been, of course, instances where I would say not great, but that's outside of the school. At the school particularly, though, it's a great school. And like I said, there's a lot of diversity that you would see, and it's a great environment.
0: Now, last year, in response to campus protests around the country against Israel's war in Gaza, the Trump administration expanded its vetting measures for potential international students. The State Department also revoked 6,000 visas of students already in the country. And some of those students were accused of overstaying. Others had their visas canceled for offenses like assault, traffic violations, or alleged support for terrorism, though the State Department didn't specify what that means. How have you, your friends with student visas, felt the effects of these policies?
1: One thing I would say is that I know a lot of my friends who would like to speak up on the issues that you just mentioned, but they cannot, especially as well as me. I try to do that, but there are a lot of things that I cannot publicly say because the administration currently does look at social media accounts. And right after I came to the U.S., they also made a rule that you need to give your social media handles from the past 5 years. So with all of that as context, I felt comfortable not indulging in certain matters. But I do have a few friends, two of my friends, who had their visas revoked. They're both international students, same country as I am from. And it was a scary situation for them, for me, as their friend. Mm.
0: And what was the reason given for the revocation?
1: I believe the official reason that was stated was failure to maintain status. But in actuality, the reason was that they had a speeding ticket from a few months prior to that incident, where they had to go to court. And in under a week, the charges were dismissed by the court. Mm-hmm. So it was a small issue back then. But they found out later that this was the reason that got their visas revoked at that time.
0: So how are you navigating the political and the legal landscape of being an international student? Because it shifts.
1: Yes, definitely. And this is something I say to a lot of my friends, a lot of other people as well, that I wasn't particularly interested at all in politics and political matters. I tried to stay out of it before coming to the U.S. But ever since I'm in the U.S., I'm having to wake up, and the first thing I do is check the news, check social media, check Twitter, and look at everything that's happening, trying to see if there's anything new that's affecting me. And it may seem like an exaggeration, but every week something comes up, a new rule or something along those lines that concerns me as an international student.
0: And so do you have legal counsel, or are you trying to navigate it all on your own?
1: Legal counsel, I do not. And I believe most international students, they don't, because they're already struggling financially. We come from third world countries mostly. We all have education loans, most of us. So that's usually not an option. So what we do actually is we do have support from our school itself. But I think the best, the most taken decision is staying out of all political matters and just not discussing stuff. That's, I think that's the route that most people, most of my friends take.

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6: Hello, I'm Neil Kirksall.
7: And I'm Chris Howden. Coming up on As It Happens...
6: Gone but not forgotten, the daughter of an Eritrean-Swedish journalist reflects on the father she has not seen since she was a child on the 25th anniversary of his imprisonment.
7: And another round, followed by another round. We'll check in with a Celtic rock band who've set a world record by playing a weekly gig at the same Manhattan pub for a long time, as in some 1,500 performances over almost 30 years.
6: Those stories and more coming up for you on the Wednesday edition of As It Happens.

0: It seems like the healing has begun for the fractured BC Conservative Party. Yesterday, British Columbia's NDP leader, David Eby, called a snap election with more than 2 years left in his term. He cited tensions with the U.S. as the impetus for the abrupt call, but his critics suggest he's trying to take advantage of the recent chaos within the opposition Conservatives. On Sunday, Conservative leader Carrie Lynn Findlay resigned after more than a dozen MLAs left or were expelled from the party's caucus, with several going on to join the Centre BC Party. Lauren Dirksen has been interim BC Conservative leader for less than a week. He's now managed to convince numerous MLAs who quit the party caucus to return to its ranks. We reached him in Vancouver.
1: Lauren Dirksen, what are you saying to British Columbians who aren't sure about what's happening with the Conservatives, who've heard, you know, they just heard again in the introduction about the turmoil, the party can't keep itself together, why they would be ready to govern the province at the end of this election?
2: Well, look, I think it's been a pretty obvious situation that's played out in the media, the challenges that we've faced, and there's no question that they've been pretty significant. But I can assure you that this is a team that is definitely focused on one thing right now, and that's October 24th. There's been some pretty serious challenges. I think the NDP have lost about four ministers in the last 24 hours as well. And I think that with respect to the challenges that we've been faced with, I think that the team now that we've seen pretty much everyone that has left the caucus come back, I think that we're focused and unified together in one common goal, and that is to change government in the province.
1: And we should be clear, the NDP members who left that you mentioned are MLAs who decided not to run again. But in terms of your party, what was your pitch to MLAs who left the Conservative Party for Centre BC about why they should come back to you?
2: Yeah, I think, Neil, the concern, of course, in the province is any kind of a fracture of that sort of right vote at all is going to create a very serious challenge, obviously, to form government. And I think that our caucus, you know, for the 5 or 6 years that I've been involved in politics, it's always been pretty robust conversations happen in those caucus meetings. And I will say this, everybody's got an idea and an opinion. And I think the biggest challenge is trying to get everybody, you know, on board to agree on one thing. And that is always a challenge. It's going to be a challenge in every caucus room in Canada. But right now, we need to focus on the task at hand, which is removing David Eby from office. And I hope that that is going to happen on October 24th.
1: Former Conservative MLA Eleanor Sirko was a guest on the coast, our colleagues out west, Gloria Makarenko, speaking to her. Eleanor Sirko, as you know, decided not to return to the Conservative fold from Centre BC. We'll listen to a bit of what she said.
3: Frankly, the Conservatives have had so many opportunities to present a united front the last 2 years, and they failed to do it every time. I don't trust them. This was the same, you know, overture that was told to me in 2024. Don't worry, come to us. We want to be that right of center. We're going to form the big tent party. And over 2 years and three leaders, they weren't able to do it. I don't trust them now. And I don't believe British Columbians should trust them either.
1: Those are some very strong words. How do you respond to what she's saying?
2: Well, I appreciate Eleanor's comments, but frankly, she's chosen not to join us. And in my mind, that's concerning in its own right, because the idea here is to unify the right and get together on some common ground. The reality is it's not the first time Eleanor's left caucus. She left a caucus of United as well. So Eleanor has her own agenda and certainly is focused on her own thing. She's chosen to make her path a different one than ours, and I wish her luck.
1: I wanted to ask you about the reasoning that David Eby gave in announcing this election. He, as you know, has said a new government is needed in this particular moment in which Canada and BC are, of course, dealing with this trade war with the United States. He says that this is not about political opportunism. What do you think? What's your take on why this election is being called now?
2: Well, I think that's absolutely absurd. I can tell you right now that David Eby had a majority government. He had no need to call an election. He's been asked by civic leaders at UBCM last year or last week to not call an election during the civic and municipal elections throughout the province. I think that the cost of this election is going to be staggering. I think the last time we had an election in our province, it was $83 million. And I think that there was absolutely no need for it. David Eby is talking about tariffs and chaos, and I think there, he feels that there's an opportunity here and that it might work out for him. But I think he is finding now that that might have been a huge, huge mistake.
1: You think voters might punish him for it?
2: I absolutely think voters will punish him for it. The last thing we needed was, a snap election 2 years in advance of where we should have been having this. And the reality is that the cost is a huge issue. You know, we've got massive debt that is growing out of control in this province. We've got huge deficits and big errors in our books that just seem to go unworried about by this government. And the reality is this could cost easily $80 million. And I think because it's a snap election, it actually might be even more than that.
1: If you were to form government, how would you and your party approach the realities, the threats from the U.S. president, this administration, the tariffs that are hitting so many people across the country and certainly British Columbia, of course, so hard?
2: Yeah, well, coming from rural B.C., trust me when I say this, we've had some very serious challenges with our own government with respect to all kinds of different things, whether it's layers of cost or permitting challenges or all those things. I'll tell you right now, and let me be very clear, Donald Trump is an absolute bully. But we need to be doing everything that we can to bolster the strength of this province, sending shipbuilding contracts overseas to a different country when we've been told that we could have clearly built those ships. It, to me, is an absolutely horrific mistake. Not supporting our own industries in this province, whether that be mining, logging, ranching, all of those industries do nothing but grow revenue for this province. And the reality is that every one of those is being challenged every single day in this province. So I can appreciate what his comments are about Donald Trump, and I agree, Donald Trump is a bully. But we need to concentrate on building this province to make it stronger against those threats and against those attacks.
1: Lauren Derksen, I appreciate this. Thank you.
2: Thank you, Neil. Appreciate your interest.
0: Lauren Derksen is the interim leader of the BC Conservative Party. We reached him in Vancouver.

0: They've been waiting for years now, but each passing day brings nothing but more silence for the family of Swedish-Eritrean journalist Dawit Isaak. Today, that silence is particularly deafening because it marks the 25th anniversary of his imprisonment. Mr. Isaak was detained in 2001 after publishing a call for democratic reform in Eritrea. Since then, he's been held without trial, and where he's being held is unknown. His daughter, Bethlehem Isaak, was only 7 years old when she last saw him. We reached Ms. Isaak in Gothenburg, Sweden.
1: Bethlehem, how do you mark this day, this difficult anniversary, year after year?
2: Well, one thing I've learned is that you really have to keep finding, you know, new ways to tell the story. And another thing is you cannot really assume that because someone knows about the case today, they will remember it tomorrow. And and I also try to remind people that there is actually a human being behind this case, a journalist who has been deprived of his freedom, and a family that has been waiting for him.
1: How do you deal with it personally?
2: After 25 years, it's very frustrating. Sometimes I have very good conversations with people and maybe receive promises, but I still find myself, or we find ourselves in the same situation months or years later. We refuse to let this case disappear, and we also refuse to allow the passage of time to make his imprisonment, you know, like it seem normal, because it's not normal. I feel strongly about freedom of speech and about freedom, and also I feel strongly as a parent myself. I can't even imagine not seeing my own child for that long. I can't even comprehend how that would feel.
1: When was the last time you were able to speak with your father?
2: It was 2005 in November, so it's almost 21 years now.
1: Are you able to communicate in other ways, letters, or do you get updates about how he's doing? No contact.
2: No contact, nothing.
1: It's impossible to imagine for most people. It sounds from what you've said already in our conversation that the fight and making sure the story is told is how you cope and get through.
2: Yes. We have to, because we don't have any other options, to be honest. And I think every anniversary is very complicated for our family, because it gets a lot of attention during this year mark, and then people move on, and of course they should, because this is not their life, but we still have to live with it every day. And you get reminded of that every day, that his absence is with us every day.
1: 133 journalists today from around the world signed a letter pushing again for the release of your father and the three colleagues who were arrested at the same time. The letter also calls on Sweden to secure the release, to secure your father's release and make his case a, quote, a diplomatic priority, unquote. Your father has dual citizenship. Do you think that letter, that kind of call, can make a difference?
2: I mean, at this point, yes, I think so. And I think to have this an international light on this case is very important, because I mean, my father is a symbol for what's happening in Eritrea. Maybe it would have been more understandable if there were only 25 journalists imprisoned in Eritrea and nobody else. Mm-hmm. But this Eritrea is called the Hermit Kingdom. There is no freedom of speech, no press freedom, and there is no human rights. Many Eritreans that I've met over the years have told me even to think is a criminal action in Eritrea.
1: Do you feel that the Swedish government considers your father's release a diplomatic priority?
2: I mean, the first 3 years, no, they didn't. But after that, I think they understood that, oh, this is serious. We need to get serious about this. So over the years, I've also seen the diplomats getting very stressed, and desperate, to be honest. And they're not able to do as much. But we have a lawyer, so maybe he can do something.
1: When
2: That
1: you
2: he's.
1: say stressed, how so?
2: Well, because it's a failure on their side too, even though it's not their responsibility to, because it's not their fault that he is imprisoned. Ultimately, it's the Eritrean government's fault, and they have the responsibility for his freedom. But I think for Sweden, for them also, it's very hard because they see him as their citizen, and he is a Swedish citizen since more than 30 years back.
1: So you're carrying on his work in terms of free speech, in terms of trying to secure his release. What would you say to him if you could speak to him now?
2: I would say we miss you and we love you and keep strong and keep reading books because, I mean, yeah, I would say that, and we are waiting for you, and we haven't forgotten you.
1: Bethlehem, I'm very glad we could speak. Thank you for this.
2: Thank you.
0: Bethlehem Isak is the daughter of Dawit Isak, a journalist who's been in prison for 25 years. We reached her in Gothenburg, Sweden.

Human soprano Diana Damrau performing one of the most famous passages from Wolfgang Amadeus Mozart's opera, The Magic Flute. The clarity, the purity of tone, really a great effort for a human, as I say. But true connoisseurs of vocal exploration know where the real sounds are happening.

0: breathtaking. The powerhouse vocals of a singing lemur, crystal clear, haunting, and really incredibly loud, with projection that would put even the best human opera singers to shame. These particular lemurs, called Indres, are a critically endangered species that live exclusively in the rainforests of the eastern coast of Madagascar. And now new research says the vocal technique they use to sing their songs is actually similar to that of a trained human soprano. Filippo Carugati is the lead author on the study, published this week in the journal PLOS Computational Biology. We reached him in Turin, Italy.
1: Filippo, what emotions come up for you when you hear that song?
2: This is something that really amazed me since the first time I heard it in the Malagasy rainforest. It's something you generally, before seeing the animals, you just hear this song that is traveling all over the forest. This is something magical.
1: That experience that most of us have not had, and I mean, it would be lovely if we could, to be in the rainforest in Madagascar, eastern Madagascar.
2: Yeah.
1: What does it feel like and look like? What is that experience like?
2: For me, it was one of the best time of my life. It's tropical and it rains almost every day. And we spent the fieldwork like following groups of Indres that were habituated to the presence of a researcher. It's very difficult the environment because it's not plain, but there are a lot of hills. And so to follow the Indres are moving like straight in one direction, moving up the canopy of the tree. We need to follow them to cross rivers, to go up, climb little mountains, go down, sometimes walking on fallen trees and so on.
1: What message are they trying to send? It sounds like this is not simply a performance for fun, which is in its own way, certainly we know in human life, a beautiful form of communication, but they're trying to send a message here.
2: Yeah, exactly. And the main message they're sending is to communicate to other groups their occupation of a certain area. What they're saying is basically, we are here, we are in this part of the forest, don't come here. Because we are
1: stay out
2: Yeah, exactly. And generally, this is contagious behavior. So the neighboring groups are responding in the same way, so doing their song. And so the song is traveling all around the forest. You always hear another groups far away, and then maybe your groups start singing, and then another groups far in another direction, and so on. Mm-hmm. So this is the main reason.
1: In terms of technique, because all great singers we know have good technique, one would hope. So yeah. What is the technique these lemurs are using?
2: They have a very vocal apparatus that is similar to us as primates. So they have vocal folds and a tube that arrives in the mouth and so on. And they can produce very, very loud sounds. What we discover in this study is something related to the mechanical part of this emission. And so as soprano singers, they modify and adapt the shape of their mouth, which is an important part of the vocal tract, in order to align the fundamental frequency that is generated by the vocal folds to the resonance frequencies of the tube. In order to have this alignment, the sound results clearer and more powerful. And this is the same technique that is trained for human singers as sopranos in opera, because these techniques was invented and documented and studied, because before microphones and so on, it was necessary to adapt the voice and also the vocal tract, the mouth and all the tongue and all the components to spread the sound to large auditorium and so on. And so we checked this ability in Indri with new methods, and we found that probably Indres are doing the same thing.
1: I really want to see and hear a soprano and a lemur together competing.
2: Yeah, the output in some way are very different, because the notes and the spectral component is different, but the way the sounds result so powerful is probably the same.
1: You think? I don't know. I think some opera singers might object to that. Who do you think would project better?
2: I think at the end, Indri is probably more powerful. Whoa. I think it's the third most powerful sound produced by Yana in the Adimon kingdom.
1: This particular species, to let our listeners know, it's they're critically endangered. So
2: yeah.
1: What is key for you? I mean, I imagine when you hear these lemurs, every time you've heard them in the wild, you're reassured and relieved because it means they're still there. But what needs to be done to make sure they keep singing?
2: Unfortunately, the conservation situation of the Indri is quite sad because, as you said, they are critically endangered, especially because they are losing their habitat for a lot of human pressures, especially the slash and burn agricultural technique that is very common in Madagascar, and also for mining and for charcoal production. So the main thing is to protect their environments, because this species doesn't survive in captivity. We don't know why, but probably it is related to its very complex and unique diet that is based on the over 50 different species of endemic plants of Madagascar. So this is something quite impossible to replicate in captive condition. So the main thing is protect areas in Madagascar and prevent them from destruction.
1: Filippo, I'm so glad we could speak. Thank you for this. We were going to make you sing the interview, but we thought that might be a little bit tough.
2: Okay.
1: Thank you.
2: You're welcome. You're welcome. Have a nice day.
0: Filippo Carugati is a naturalist with the University of Turin, and we reached him in Turin.

from the PBS series Soul Deep. That's an illustration of the one, the first beat of a musical measure, which in funk music marks the start of the groove. Most of us just feel where the one is instinctively in our hearts or our booties. Well, for a surprising number of people, finding this band felt like finding the one in the romantic sense, even if when listening to the band, it sometimes feels impossible to find the one in the musical sense.

Okay, it's in there somewhere. That, of course, is the band Engin de Poitrine, who last night, in yet another triumph in an already triumphant year, were named the winners of the 2026 Polaris Music Prize for their album Volume 2. They also won the song prize for Fabienne, which was playing under me just now and was making it hard to concentrate. You probably know their deal by now, depending on what you believe. They're either two 333-year-old aliens or two dudes from Quebec who play what they've called microtonal rock. They perform in head-to-toe polka dots, both of them in cartoonish polka dot masks. Kn de Poitrine plays guitar and bass. Kleck de Poitrine plays drums. In public, they tend not to speak in human language, so we can't share their acceptance speech. They didn't give one. What we can do is congratulate Engin de Poitrine, and we can play a song with a relatively straightforward rhythm so you don't hurt yourself trying to bob your head. From Volume 2, this is Sarniaise.

0: from their Polaris Prize winning album Volume 2, Engin de Poitrine with Sarniez.
1: We're going to take a short break now. 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
0: And we'll raise a pint to the Celtic rock band The Prodigals, who've set a new world record with their decades-long residency at an Irish pub in New York.
1: Stay tuned, I'm Neil Kirksall.
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3: In 2013, Jerry Post went in for emergency heart surgery. His recovery was much more difficult than he'd expected, because after the surgery, he found himself paralyzed from the waist down. When he'd recovered, the former city planner, who spent most of his career working abroad, turned his attention to advocating for public spaces to be more accessible for people with disabilities. That included successfully suing the Nova Scotia government for not making accessible restaurant bathrooms mandatory, and helping to establish a provincial accessibility directorate, which he ran until 2020. Jerry Post died last week. He was 76 years old. He spoke to the CBC in 2024 when the province made it mandatory for realtors to include accessibility information such as turning radius and door size on house listings, thanks to his efforts.
4: I was looking for a house for my daughter, who was thinking about moving back from California. And she says, "Dad, you know, I'd love to have you come over for a Sunday dinner and things like that, so it'd be nice for it to be accessible." So then we began searching for an accessible home, and it was impossible. And I'm involved in this movement of making the problems accessible. It's like pushing a rock uphill. And in this case, you know, when I was pushing it, they started to help, and it's rolling downhill, and I'm trying to catch up, to keep up with them. So it's an amazing initiative.
3: Jerry Post speaking to CBC Nova Scotia in 2024. The disability community is mourning his death, calling him one of the most prominent champions for accessibility. We reached his daughter, Veronica Post, in Halifax.
5: Veronica, your father was speaking about his other daughter, your sister there. When you hear that, though, you know, determined is a word that people have used to describe him. Is that the word you would use to describe him?
6: Yeah, I'm sorry. I'm getting emotional hearing that.
5: I'm sorry.
6: It's so nice to hear his voice. Yeah. He was so determined and so positive, and he was, you know, pretty hard to keep him down. So when he saw a problem with a solution, there was basically no stopping him. He was just off to try to make that solution a reality. And that's a really good example, because that was one of the many areas in which he was able to create some tangible improvements for people with disabilities. And it was very meaningful for him.
5: And was he always a fighter and determined in that way? Or did 2013 ignite that in him?
6: I think it was a big part of his personality for a long time. I mean, he had story. He grew up in the Netherlands, a very different time. He was born in 1950, and he went to school, with nuns and priests, and he had many tales of them having to tie him to a chair because they just couldn't stop him from making action. And him and his little sister, actually, one of their favorite stories is that they sort of instigated one of the first protests of students in their school because the canals froze for the first time. And so they got all the students to strike so they could get the afternoon off to go play on the ice.
5: And then there are so many milestones or achievements in terms of your father's advocacy work. The Nova Scotia Accessibility Act certainly is something that stands out. What do you remember about how he helped shape that act?
6: I know that one of the big things for my dad in reading the original legislation before it was kind of brought to the community and rewritten and recreated, was that it was an act kind of in words only, like, our intention is to have a more accessible province. And he was reading it being like, okay, but there's no teeth to this. What if a business refuses to become accessible? And what do we do then? You know, and he just immediately was like, this is a human rights issue. This can't just be left up to people to decide whether they care about it or not. This has to be something that everybody understands is an issue of human rights, and it has to be part of our justice.
5: Your father was also a municipal planner. He worked a lot in other countries, Bolivia, Bangladesh, Jordan, for example. Yeah. How did his work in those countries inform his advocacy work in his home province?
6: I think it gave my dad a very, very broad perspective on possibilities. And so working with people in circumstances that are much more challenging than in Canada, and seeing the achievements that are made when people really are determined to make a difference. When he became disabled here and he was like, okay, now my role is to advocate in Canada, I think he saw this as like, well, this should be, you know, compared to many other places that I've worked, like, this should be easy, right? Like, people are willing to work with me here. And although it was still a very, very difficult fight for him, I think he just enjoyed meeting people from different backgrounds and

0: had, you know, some sharp reports with somebody, or he really was holding someone to task, he would never shut the door on that person. He always had his door open to work with anybody who wanted to work with him. He never would let his ego, you know, get in the way of accomplishing things that are for the greater good for everybody.
1: How does that quote, that dynamic work in terms of father-daughter relationships? How does that translate?
0: One of the things I'm going to miss so much is the multiple calls a week from my dad for with business ideas for me. So he would often call me and say, hey, you know, your book that you just did, like, I have an idea how we can really get it out there, you know? And I loved that about him. He was so enthusiastic.
1: This is the graphic novel you wrote last year. It was about a trip you took with your father back to the Netherlands. And part of it, which is an important part to highlight, because certainly people with disabilities know this, and we've reported on them too, the difficulties when traveling and flying as well. How did he feel about, you know, your decision to do that?
0: Well, he really encouraged me, and he was, you know, along the whole step of the way, I was sending him things and he was looking them over, and I wanted to make sure that I really represented the experience accurately from his perspective as well as mine. And he just loved it so much. He was sharing it with people, and he was able to say, like, this will help you understand in a way better than looking at statistics and looking at an analysis will do. It was wonderful working with him on that book together.
1: There are so many memories, that experience certainly, in any relationship, father-daughter relationship. But what are you holding closest? What do you want our listeners to know about, you know, not the determined advocate, but your dad at home?
0: Well, like, I'm thinking a lot. I'm listening to a lot of jazz because he was a huge jazz fan. So, you know, I've been listening to his favorite songs and just remembering him, like, snapping his fingers and shaking his shoulders and smiling and just with a glass of beer on a sunny day, and just how much he enjoyed life.
1: It's beautiful. It's a beautiful memory, beautiful image for us, even those of us who didn't know. He loved Sade too, right?
0: He loved Sade, yeah. One of his favorites.
1: It's a good favorite. Veronica, I'm very sorry for your family's loss.
0: Thank you.
1: But so glad we could speak. Thank you.
0: Thanks for sharing.
2: Veronica Post is the daughter of Jerry Post, a disability rights activist from Nova Scotia. He died last week at the age of 76. We reached Veronica in Halifax.

0: Across the country, families are heading to orchards to do some apple picking. Parents excited to share a cherished fall tradition. Kids sullen and deeply bored. But before you head up on your ladder, Mark Ashley, who co-owns Wintermore Orchard in York, Prince Edward Island, is offering a reminder to everyone to be respectful at the U-picks. A reminder prompted by an incident he says led to the destruction of more than 100 apples.
1: My partner was alerted to children climbing trees and smashing apples and that kind of thing, and a young fella with a sword that he was allowed to take into an orchard, like a wooden sword. So my partner went down and asked him not to do it, and then a few minutes later, another couple come up and said, as soon as you left, they were basically back at it again, and the parents were just oblivious to it, letting it happen kind of deal. I think Janine went down to talk to them at that point in time, and the children basically were made to apologize, and it was all okay. I wasn't here for it, but when I got back and I looked out at the damage that had occurred and the waste of food, and I said, I'm going to post something about this because it's high time. We had heard from other orchard owners on the island what they have to deal with, and even people that have corn mazes and lavender farms and tulips and everything else. So this is something that it's not unique to us kind of thing. And I thought, well, you know what, I'll just put up a post. And it

0: idea I was going to break the internet.
1: You mentioned that you hear a lot about these issues from other orchard owners, other businesses. Talk to me about some of what they tell you and some of the experiences that they've had as well.
0: They've got incidents where people are, same as here, shaking trees, hitting apples, taking apples and picking them off and playing catch with them and hitting them and kicking them. And they have staff. They're larger farms than us, and they have staff that actually have removed people from their orchards that were unruly. We shouldn't really have to hold everybody's hand to act responsibly, but we probably will be getting some kind of signage now. I was raised to be respectful, and if we ever did anything like that, we were in trouble, and we knew it.
2: Mark Ashley is a co-owner of Wintermore Orchard in York, Prince Edward Island. He was speaking to the CBC's Cameron Farquharson.

0: Jamaican lawmakers are asking for answers, and now they're one step closer to getting them. Earlier this month, a Jamaican delegation traveled to the UK to petition King Charles over reparations for slavery. Their petition asks the monarch to seek guidance from the Privy Council on three questions: whether the forced transport of Africans to Jamaica was lawful, whether it constituted a crime against humanity, and whether Britain is under an obligation to provide restitution for slavery. Olivia Grange is Jamaica's culture minister. She led the delegation to the UK, and this week she told her colleagues in Parliament she had an update on the status of that petition.
1: I now, with great pride, have the duty to report to this House that we have received a response to our petition within the last 24 hours. Now, the King could have ignored us. The King could have delayed responding to us. The King could have made a decision not to refer the questions to the Privy Council, or he could make a decision to refer the questions. Mr. Speaker, Honorable Prime Minister, colleagues, King Charles has referred the petition filed on the 7th of September 2026 on behalf of the people of Jamaica to the Judicial Committee of the Privy Council. This is major. As we'd say, you know what, our ordinary words, a big deal. A really big deal. We are awaiting directions from the Judicial Committee of the Privy Council as to the next steps to be taken in the case. And the Attorney General is preparing to deal with the case. So we will keep the Cabinet and Parliament updated on the developments. We honor the memories and sacrifices of our ancestors, and we look forward to the opportunity to argue our case as we believe we have the best argument.
0: For the record, that was Jamaican Culture Minister Olivia Grange speaking in her country's parliament yesterday.

0: In New York City, there is an Irish pub called Paddy Riley's Music Bar. And if you go in for a pint, there's a good chance you'll hear this. That is the Celtic rock band The Prodigals, regular performers at Paddy Riley's. And when I say regular, I mean they've been playing at that same bar for just shy of 30 years now. Since 1997, they've played 1,500 gigs and counting. And that has earned the band a Guinness World Record for longest pub residency. Gregory Green is the lead singer and accordionist with The Prodigals. We reached him in Greenwich, Connecticut.
1: Gregory, how was the world record celebration party?
2: It was absolutely fantastic. It was everything I hoped it would be. It was really a wonderful experience.
1: And what were you hoping it would be? I mean, did you have to perform as well, or did others perform for you?
2: No, absolutely. We were performing. That was kind of like the kind of anchor of it. But one of the things that was really great fun was we had prior members of the band come up. So it was this wonderful kind of the ghost of Christmas past coming by and kicking things off in a really lovely way.
1: How late did it go?
2: We finished off playing a little after 2 a.m. and then we hung out for a bit.
1: A proper party. So, we won't ask how many pints there were. I mean, you could tell us, but...
2: Just the right amount.
1: Perfectly put. You are, as I understand it, the only original member of the band still playing. What do you remember about getting your first gig at Paddy Riley's?
2: I remember it started out with a guitarist in 1995, but the band had been going for about 2 years when I walked into Paddy Riley's, which was already, it has been a legendary venue for years, and started to look for the first break into Paddy's. And was coming up to St. Patrick's Day in 1997. Seemed like a perfect opportunity. And so I chatted to the owner of the pub, who was from County Cavan, which is where I grew up in Ireland.
1: Oh, Kismet.
2: Perfect segue.
1: Yes.
2: Exactly. So
1: He couldn't say no, could he?
2: That was my plan. And I went up to him. He was a very, very iconic figure in the scene as well. A guy by the name of Steve Duggan. He had been a champion footballer for County Cavan. Mm. And I said, listen, how do you do? Just wondering about the possibility of playing here for Paddy's Day. And he turned to this very imposing woman standing beside him and said, what do you think, Joni? Should we give him a shot? And she said, sure, Steve. And the one beside him was a woman called Joni Madden, who, as anyone who is familiar with the music will know, is an iconic musician herself with a group called Cherish the Ladies.
1: Oh.
2: She's fantastic.
1: Well, good thing you walked in and that you were... you know, clear about what you wanted to achieve and from the start. There are so many venues, obviously, in any big city, particularly in Manhattan, a lot of places claiming to be Irish pubs. What is it about Paddy Riley's, obviously the paycheck and the connection to where you're from, but besides those things, what kept you coming back?
2: This was set up, this is among all of those Irish pubs, this was the one that was set up from the beginning actually as a music venue. And Paddy Riley himself is another iconic musician in founding this bar, and was a bar that was founded specifically for Irish music. So all of the most famous Irish musicians, virtually every one of them has been there. There's virtually not a well-known Irish musician in America who's not played there or crossed paths there.
1: So at what point does this coveted regular gig become a world record attempt?
2: So we shared those weekends, the residency there, with a band called Black 47 for years. And then Black 47 went on and we kept on going. And so a couple of years, you know, after the pandemic, we were still playing on there. And I was chatting to a guy who worked in PR and had done PR with us for an amazing concert series called the Guinness Fla. And he said, you know, Gregory, I don't think, have you thought at all about the world record? I looked it up and the last world record has been 22 years and you're 29 years and counting. I had no idea. But when I looked it up, I was like, oh my God, we've got to go for this. And so that's how this world record certification came about.
1: And let's name drop a little bit, because you had to you know, have newspaper clippings, photographs. You have to prove all of these decades of performing at Patty Riley's. There's one, Christy Turlington. I mean,
2: yes,
1: beautiful, wonderful to have. Jimmy Fallon was a regular, if I'm not mistaken. Yep. What memories did that process of trying to prove your residency bring up for you?
2: You know, it's funny when one starts doing something like this and everything falls into your lap, you say, well, you know, of course, you know, why wouldn't Christy Turlington being there? But of course, that's both the function of the time, but it's also a function of the city. New York City is such a remarkable place. Yeah. And so going back there, you see this collection of artifacts and you think to yourself, wow, this has been sort of an enchanted road. And I ended up with the very earliest gigs. It was literally pulling out red journals, which were like, you know, at Patty Riley's at this time.
1: Yeah.
2: And you literally are opening the pages of your past and realizing the accumulation that's gone on.
1: You know, again, like a regular paycheck, a regular gig is a lifeline for any performer or band, certainly. But was there any point you thought, you know, I need to move on. I need to do something else. What if I'm missing out on other opportunities? Or was this just the one gig that you never wanted to let go of?
2: The setup is actually fantastic. They are super generous and super understanding. This past summer, we played gigs in Ohio. We played gigs in Montana. We played across the country. And I also went home to Ireland, where I've got a farm. And all of this, the bar beautifully rolls with. We just give them advance notice. But the consistent basis of playing on a regular basis in one venue allows one to develop music, allows one to develop a continuity between the musicians. It's a wonderful gig. It's totally symbiotic. I mean, I'm glad to say, I think the bar really appreciates our being there, and we certainly appreciate the bar as well.
1: Gregory, a pleasure speaking with you. Congratulations. Thank you.
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0: Gregory Green is the lead singer of the Celtic rock band The Prodigals. We reached him in Greenwich, Connecticut.
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Up next, after the news, it's Morning Edition. 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
1: And you're with WUSF 89.7. Good morning. I'm Craig Kopp. Infectious disease outbreaks are on the rise worldwide. Just ahead, a new analysis finds human actions from deforestation to climate change are partly responsible.
2: Next time on The World, a new database holds close to 4 million records, and they are a tough read.
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9: 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I'm A. Martinez.
10: And I'm Leila Fadel. Scientists think outbreaks caused by wildlife transmitting infectious diseases to humans are on the rise. Outbreaks like Ebola, hantavirus,

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1: And you're listening to Morning Edition on WUSF 89.7. Good morning, I'm Craig Kopp. More than 6 years after his first trial began, former movie mogul Harvey Weinstein's New York sex crimes case came to a close yesterday. He was sentenced to 15 years in prison. The latest is next.
2: I'm Peter O'Dowd. Native Alaskans who harvest oysters and clams face an invisible threat. Paralytic shellfish poisoning. Climate change could raise the risk.
3: You're playing a game of Russian roulette when we don't know if there is a spike in a harmful algal bloom.
2: Our reverse course reporting continues from Alaska. Next time, Here and Now.
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5: At the UN General Assembly this week, Gaza is one of the main issues on the table, but the Palestinian delegation won't be at the table. How is the world reckoning with Israel's war in Gaza, and what responsibility does the U.S. bear? We talked to journalists reporting from the UN, including the author of a new book on how the Biden administration handled the war. Next time on 1A.
1: You can hear 1A starting at 10 o'clock this morning. 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Looks like most Florida universities fell in national rankings, and you can see the stats on that if you go to WUSF.org. In fact, you can see details on all the stories

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1: And you're with your spot for local WUSF 89.7. I'm Craig Kopp. Now, kids are used to being asked, what do you want to be when you grow up? Well, two students in Columbus, Ohio flipped the script, started asking grown-ups why they chose their careers. Hear what they learned next.
2: An ever-warming world, rising sea levels, shrinking glaciers. It's easy to despair over the climate crisis. But scientist Tim Lenton says not every tipping point leads to doom.
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2: Positive climate tipping points. 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
1: Well, today is Thursday. It is September the 24th. On this date in history, Florida's oldest Jewish congregation, Temple Beth El, was founded at Pensacola on this date in 1876. And on local TV, WTVT, Shock Theater, starring Shock Armstrong, started scaring kids in the Bay Area for the first time on this date in 1964.
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0: It's Morning Edition from NPR News. I'm E. Martinez.
10: And I'm Leila Fadel. Good morning. Here's an age-old question.
11: What do you want to be when you grow up?
0: Ooh, I know what I want to be. Leila Fadel's best friend.
10: We're working on it. Right. Abigail Stettler and Zoe Nolan tackled that question as student journalists at Barrington Elementary School in Columbus, Ohio.
11: Hi, this is
12: The Careers Kids Consider. I'm Abigail.
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11: We went to interview some adults about the jobs they already have. Here's Principal Cooper, a principal at Barrington Elementary, answering our first question.

0: lot of medical care, day in, day out, hours and hours and hours of time. Eventually, he got to go home. A few years passed by, and I was out at a playground with my own kids, and I actually ran into this kid's mom. He was actually there playing on the playground. Huh. And so it was kind of a really cool full circle moment where I got to see all that time and work and worry that went into caring for him and getting him better, and how that really changed the trajectory of his life and really kind of helps drive what I do every day to try to help every kid I work with every day have a better future by giving them good care.
1: That was great. Thank you, Dr. Sattler. Next up, we have Dr. Parker, an OSU professor for veterinary medicine. If you met a kid who really wanted this job, what advice would you have to them?
2: It's important to remember a few things. You have to work a lot with people, not just animals. So being a doctor for animals who can't speak means that you have to speak to their pet owners and their handlers. You have to enjoy working with people almost as much as you enjoy working with animals. I think it's also important to just get experience in different fields of veterinary medicine. It might mean when you're young, starting out by volunteering at an animal shelter if you can. It might mean as you get a little older, working for a veterinary clinic. It might mean participating in a research study and helping collect data. And it's also important that you work really hard in school. Unfortunately, it is a competitive field. And so students who want to be veterinarians have to work hard, get good grades, and be willing to put themselves out of their comfort zone. It's a long process of training. So it's for people who are dedicated and willing to work really hard.
1: Thank you, Dr. Parker. All of these careers are great, and there is no one best career.
3: We hope this helps you choose your career or consider the one you have in a different way.
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5: 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It's Morning Edition from NPR News. I'm Leila Fadel.
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7: And I'm Greg Koppen. You're listening to WUSF 89.7, and we're glad you are. Good morning. The average rate on a traditional 30-year fixed mortgage just rose above 7.1%. That's the highest it's been in more than 2 years. That's pushing more people toward adjustable rate mortgages, where the rate changes typically after 5, 7, 10 years. Hear more on the Marketplace Morning Report, which is next.
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7: Well, Hillsborough College's Dale Mabry campus is going to be the new home for the Tampa Bay Rays Stadium, but lost in the conversation a little bit. 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
1: And you're with your spot for local WUSF 89.7. I'm Craig Kopp. Good morning. On WUSF's local music roundup this morning, you're going to get previews on some of the cheap local concerts going on, like a punk rock showcase in Dunedin, a rising black goth artist playing in Tampa, and a jazz ensemble celebrating 30 years of shows. 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
1: 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Our drought is still on. The aquifer levels are still in a deficit. Outdoor water restrictions have been extended again. 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
1: 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I'm Craig Kopp. It is time for WUSF's weekly local music roundup. Sky LeBron talked with the station's music guru, Warren Buchholz, about some local concerts happening in the Tampa Bay area this weekend. There's a 7-time Grammy-nominated jazz ensemble, a black goth alternative artist who's been rising in popularity. But first, Warren and Sky preview a showcase of local punk bands in Dunedin.
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So that was Earth Girl's song titled Earth Girl, which, you know, you made it if you're able to use your stage name as your song name. 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

0: 30 years they've been producing music. 30 years, Warren. That's crazy.
1: What were you doing 30 years ago?
0: I was still in the character customization screen of my my mother's womb. I was still being developed. I'm thinking at that point, lungs were getting developed, probably the frontal cortex, things like that. You know, I was ready to pop out, though.
1: You always make me feel old.
0: What were you doing 30 years ago?
1: Eating crayons, building Legos.
0: Eating Legos, probably.
1: Building crayons, the usual. Tickets for this range from $10 to $50. Finally, Sunday at 8 p.m. at New World Brewery in Tampa, we've got the goth alt performer and producer Johnny Based. He's bringing his Goth Star Tour, which blends gothic rock, punk, and hip-hop while challenging traditional ideas of black expression in alternative music.
0: Let's give him a listen.

0: love the spooky vibes of this guy. I think it's going to be a really cool show going into October. Also, love his name, Johnny Based. You know what the word based means in like internet slang terms?
1: Yeah, it means like you got a hot take or you're confident about it.
0: Yeah, exactly. I got some based takes.
1: Oh, let's hear them.
0: Here's my number one one. Tomatoes should be eaten like how apples are eaten. You know, like people disrespect tomatoes, think, oh, it's on a salad or part of dishes. No, man, sometimes you just got to grab a tomato and give it a chomp. That's pretty based, right?
1: That's based in you being a goofball.
0: All right. Okay.
1: Tickets for this are $24.
0: Warren, thanks for the time, man. Appreciate you.
1: Always appreciate you.
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3: 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Native Alaskans who harvest oysters and clams face an invisible threat, paralytic shellfish poisoning. Climate change could raise the risk.
4: You're playing a game of Russian roulette when we don't know if there is a spike in a harmful algal bloom.
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2: Well, the candidates for the congressional district that Vern Buchanan held for the past two decades, well, they sparred during an online debate on Wednesday. Our Steve Newborn was monitoring that, and he's got the story for you coming up in our news at 8 o'clock.
6: 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I'm A. Martinez.
7: And I'm Leila Faldin. Harvey Weinstein has been sentenced to 15 years in prison in a New York sex crime case. It's been nearly a decade since Weinstein's name became forever tied to the Me Too movement when dozens of women accused him of sexual harassment and assault. NPR's Chloe Weiner reports.
8: Outside the court Wednesday, Manhattan District Attorney Alvin Bragg praised former production assistant Miriam Haley and the several other accusers who were present at the sentencing.
9: I'm moved, as we should all be, by their courage and their steadfastness through what has obviously been a challenging and long process.
8: The long and convoluted legal process began in 2020 when Weinstein was first convicted of sex crimes in New York, including for assaulting Haley at his Manhattan apartment in 2006. First, Weinstein was sentenced to 23 years in prison, but his conviction was later overturned. That's because multiple accusers had been allowed to testify, even though their allegations weren't part of the charges against the former producer. Then, last year, the Manhattan DA's office tried Weinstein for some of those

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1: And you're with WUSF 89.7, and we're glad you are. Good morning, I'm Craig Kopp. The average rate on a traditional 30-year fixed mortgage just rose above 7.1%. That's the highest it's been in more than 2 years. It's pushing more people toward adjustable rate mortgages, where the rate changes typically after 5, 7, or 10 years. Hear more on the Marketplace Morning Report at 8:51 on WUSF.
2: An ever-warming world, rising sea levels, shrinking glaciers. It's easy to despair over the climate crisis. But scientist Tim Lenton says not every tipping point leads to doom.
3: I definitely wouldn't want to leave people with just the scary stuff, because then we all feel disempowered. Little old us can make a bigger difference than we think.
2: Positive climate tipping points. 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
1: Well, today is Thursday. 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That was September 24th in 1964.
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0: 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I'm Amy Martinez.
9: And I'm Leila Fadel. Good morning. Here's an age-old question.
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0: Ooh, I know what I want to be. Leila Fadel's best friend.
9: We're working on it. All right. Abigail Stettler and Zoe Nolan tackled that question as student journalists at Barrington Elementary School in Columbus, Ohio.
11: Hi, this is
12: 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I'm Abigail.
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11: We went to interview some adults about the jobs they already have. Here's Principal Cooper, a principal at Barrington Elementary, answering our first question.
13: Why did you choose this career?
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13: What's the most memorable thing you have ever done during your career? It can be grossest, it can be coolest, it can be like a scientific breakthrough or anything.
14: That would probably have been when I was still working in the hospital. I had a patient who came in who was very, very sick. He needed a lot of medical care. Day in, day out, hours and hours and hours of time. Eventually, he got to go home. A few years passed by, and I was out at a playground with my own kids, and I actually ran into this kid's mom. He was actually there playing on the playground. Huh. And so it was kind of a really cool full circle moment where I got to see all that time and work and worry that went into caring for him and getting him better, and how that really changed the trajectory of his life and really kind of helped drive what I do every day to try to help every kid I

0: you have to enjoy working with people almost as much as you enjoy working with animals. I think it's also important to just get experience in different fields of veterinary medicine. It might mean when you're young, starting out by volunteering at an animal shelter if you can. It might mean as you get a little older, working for a veterinary clinic. It might mean participating in a research study and helping collect data. And it's also important that you work really hard in school. Unfortunately, it is a competitive field. And so students who want to be veterinarians have to work hard, get good grades, and be willing to put themselves out of their comfort zone. It's a long process of training, so it's for people who are dedicated and willing to work really hard.
1: Thank you, Dr. Parker.
2: All of these careers are great, and there is no one best career.
1: We hope this helps you choose your career or consider the one you have in a different way.
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4: 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It's Morning Edition from NPR News. I'm Leila Fadel.
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6: 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I'm Craig Kopp. Coming up on the BBC NewsHour, Australia has launched an urgent review after an open AI agent hacked into a government website. And what's next after a judge overturns a White House media ban? 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
6: Well, Hillsborough College's Dale Mabry campus is going to be home to the new Tampa Bay Rays Stadium, perhaps lost in this a little bit. How's it all going to affect the students who go there? We've got the story for you coming up in the news at 9 o'clock.
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11: From Marketplace in Washington, I'm Kimberly Adams. The average rate on a traditional 30-year fixed mortgage rose just above 7.1%, the highest in more than 2 years. That's pushing more people towards adjustable rate mortgages, where the rate changes typically after 5, 7, or 10 years. Marketplace's Samantha Fields has more.
13: Nearly 10% of people who applied for a mortgage last week went for an adjustable rate, according to the Mortgage Bankers Association. That's up from 8% a month ago. Susan Wachter at the University of Pennsylvania's Wharton School says it makes sense given how high rates are on a 30-year fixed.
14: 7% is a daunting number, and an adjustable rate mortgage is 6% plus some change,
13: which can make a big difference in affordability. But she says adjustable rate mortgages can be risky.
14: A 6% loan today could, depending on the term, it could 5 years be 8.10%. And that is likely to be not affordable.
13: A lot of people take out an adjustable rate mortgage, betting that rates will drop before their loan adjusts. And

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1: 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I'm Lisa Peeks. If you've been around animals, you may have wondered how they know to do certain things, like how do baby loggerhead turtles know how to get out of their shells and find the water? Or from the Isn't Nature Amazing department, hear how elephants in Kenya appear to use different plants as medicine. That's coming up in about 5 minutes with NewsHour.
2: At the UN General Assembly this week, Gaza is one of the main issues on the table, but the Palestinian delegation won't be at the table. 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Next time on 1A.
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4: This is James Menendez with NewsHour Live from the BBC. Well, let's head to Washington, D.C. now. But another story, because a judge has ordered the Trump administration to immediately reinstate access to the White House for three news organizations that were barred from the building last week. We can talk to Jeff Mason, senior White House correspondent at Bloomberg News. Jeff, very good to have you with us on the program. What did the judge say then?
5: The judge essentially said that this did not look like it would meet the rules that, in fact, he set out as an example for how the White House should proceed during a case in President Trump's first term with Jim Acosta, who was then the White House correspondent for CNN. His credentials were also taken away then, and he was barred from campus, and the judge ruled then that they needed to be given back. So, pardon me, he has ruled the same for these three news organizations that are affected this time around, which included CNN, MS Now, and Politico. But I can tell you that as of this morning, when journalists from those three news organizations showed up at the White House, no doubt to cover President Xi's visit, because he is visiting from China today, they were denied access again.
4: They were, right. So what happens now? I mean, this is just temporary, isn't it?
5: Well, yes, in that the judge has now weighed in. And so the bar or the ban has turned out to be temporary. But A, we need to see whether or not the White House follows the judge's instructions. And B, the White House has other options. Once these three news organizations are allowed back on campus, the question will be not just do they get their credentials back and are they allowed to work in the White House space, but will he take other action, such as preventing CNN from getting into the Oval Office or being part of the pool? And there is some precedent for the latter reflected in how he treated newswires, including Bloomberg, Reuters, who I used to work for, and the Associated Press, when last year the Associated Press declined to call the Gulf of Mexico the Gulf of America, and the president kicked the AP out of the pool and then the other two wires out of the pool as that played out in the courts.
4: Yeah, and so what's happening to pool coverage? Because, I mean, other organizations weighed in on this, didn't they?
5: Well, let me just explain what the pool is for your listeners. The pool was created by the White House Correspondents Association decades ago to have a mechanism for getting reporters into small spaces where the president was.

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2: Appreciate you tuning in to WUSF 89.7 Tampa. We're broadcasting from studios in Sarasota and at the University of South Florida, Tampa. Parents in Pinellas County are concerned about plans to close or consolidate schools because of falling enrollment. Hear what they're saying and get an overview of the situation in 5 minutes with WUSF 89.7 News. And then, the Tampa Bay Times investigated Hillsborough County's foster care agency and found that parents often struggle to get their kids back once they're in the system. That's one of the topics you can join in on discussing with Florida Matters Live and Local, and that's coming up next after the news.
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0: Hillsborough County once had more children in foster care than anywhere else in the state. In the last 5 years, though, the number of kids in foster care has dropped. But an investigation by the Tampa Bay Times has found some families ending up in what they're calling a side door in the foster care system, a patchwork of family arrangements that can leave parents struggling to reunite with their children. I'm Matthew Petty, and coming up on Florida Matters Live and Local, we'll talk with the reporters who've been digging into the numbers and talking to families in the foster care system. And you can join the conversation. Call 813-755-6562 or email floridamatters@wusf.org. Also this hour, have you seen billboards floating off the beach in Tampa Bay? We'll get the scoop on floating ads, and we'll talk about the fall hunting season and hear from a musician and band leader, Daniel Bennett. He's bringing his ensemble to the Sarasota Library on Friday. First, these news headlines.
1: Live from NPR News, I'm Lakshmi Singh. The Trump administration has less than half an hour now to comply with a court-ordered deadline to respond to three major news organizations who filed a notice of non-compliance. As NPR's David Folkenflik explained, CNN, Politico, and MS Now say their journalists were again blocked from entering the White House today, hours after a federal judge issued a temporary restraining order that the White House lift its ban on the outlets.
2: CNN, Politico, and MS Now said some of the staffers were denied entry to the White House early this morning. Politico said one of its reporters had their press pass confiscated by the Secret Service, was blocked from entering the White House grounds. You saw on the air live this morning on CNN that one of their White House journalists, Betsy Klein, was turned back, although the network says one of its producers was able to enter using their pass. I've spoken to folks at CNN and MS Now, and you know what they're saying at the moment is they're not 100% clear. Is this intentional foot dragging, an intention to defy, or just logistical complication?
1: NPR's David Folkenflik reporting. In court yesterday, the media organizations argued President Trump violated their constitutional rights in stripping them of their White House credentials because he didn't like their coverage of them. The Justice Department cites national security concerns in defense of Trump's actions. The legal battle affects White House television pool coverage of President Trump's high-stakes meeting with China's visiting leader Xi Jinping. As NPR's Emily Feng reports, Iran, trade, and the future of artificial intelligence are on the two leaders' agenda.
3: Trump and Xi will hold bilateral meetings on tariffs and the war on Iran. The two countries are trying to maintain what China calls strategic stability, a detente in the relationship. And just before the meetings this week, the U.S. announced a two-month extension of a trade truce that lets it access Chinese-made rare earth products. But other sources of tension remain, including new Chinese actions designed to block U.S. sanctions and recent U.S. legal actions against importing and selling Chinese drones and internet routers. Emily Fang, NPR News, Washington.
1: The Navy says eight sailors attempted suicide during the 10-month tour of the USS Abraham Lincoln carrier group. More from NPR's Quill Lawrence.
4: Family members of U.S. sailors first warned about conditions on the aircraft carrier during what became a modern record for days at sea. At the time, Secretary of Defense Pete Hegseth dismissed the reports, and President Trump said the ship's tour had been, quote, not nearly long enough. But in a letter responding to New York Senator Kirsten Gillibrand, the Navy revealed that eight sailors had attempted suicide during the deployment, including one who jumped overboard. Gillibrand accused the president of treating the sailors with open disrespect. CENTCOM Commander Admiral Brad Cooper has said that the Lincoln had a relatively low rate of mental health cases, but acknowledged the stress of such a long time at sea. Quill Lawrence, NPR News.
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6: You're listening to WUSF 89.7. I'm Craig Kopp. The Pinellas County School District plans to close or consolidate seven schools to deal with falling enrollment. But parents are urging district leaders to consider alternatives. Maggie Cohn is a parent at Tarpon Springs Elementary School, which would be relocated to Tarpon Middle, creating a K-8. That move would mean more space, but Cohn says it could also dismantle the tight-knit community.
7: What is the message you send when a high-performing school community tells you clearly that this plan may destroy what has made it successful?
6: Several other parents, including Katie Everson, spoke against closing Sexton Elementary School.
8: The teachers and staff are not simply people we know. They are family.
6: Some school board members say they want the district to reconsider parts of the proposal. A workshop is planned for October 6th, and a final vote is set for October the 13th. The University of Tampa walked back a controversial policy banning student participation in unrecognized groups on campus. A free speech group sent a letter to the school calling the policy vague and a threat to student rights. This new rule surfaced after a dispute between student affairs and a Greek fraternity that was recently denied university recognition. Gordy Heminger is CEO of the fraternity Alpha Sigma Phi.
9: The university essentially said, we're not going to recognize you. We can't tell you when we'll recognize you, if we'll recognize you. Talk to us later. So we decided, well, we'll continue to support these young men, and they'll just be an unrecognized organization.
6: Last month, UTampa told the fraternity in an email to cease operations as an unrecognized group, citing this new policy. A spokesperson said Wednesday the policy was internally reviewed and has now been removed from the student code. And a note on a story we ran this morning about a forum for candidates in Congressional District 16. We played audio from candidate Mark Davis that was inadvertently attributed to candidate Kelly Kirshner. I'm Craig Kopp, WUSF 89.7 News.
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0: This is Florida Matters Live and Local, broadcasting from the Drs. Lorraine Rubis and Neil Frankel Studio, WUSF in Tampa. I'm Matthew Petty. Hillsborough County once had more children in foster care than anywhere else in the state, but in the last 5 years, the number of kids in foster care has dropped. An investigation, though, by the Tampa Bay Times has found some families ending up in what they're calling a side door in the foster care system. It's a patchwork of family arrangements that can leave parents struggling to reunite with their children. Reporters Lauren Peace and Tegan Simonton have been digging into the numbers and talking to families in the foster care system. Lauren and Tegan, welcome to Florida Matters Live and Local.
12: Thanks for having us.
13: Thank you.
0: And you can join the conversation too. What questions or comments do you have for Lauren and Tegan? Maybe you've got some experience in the foster care system or of the foster care system. What do you think works well? What doesn't? You can call 813-755-6562. That's 813-755-6562 to join the conversation. Or email floridamatters@wusf.org. And if you're following on YouTube, drop us a note there as well. Okay, so Lauren, you start this report with recounting the story of somebody called Leslie Flora and her kind of family. So what has actually happened to her family? What happens to their family in the way in the story that you recount?
12: Sure. So Leslie Flora is a Tampa mother who has been in the area for the past 2 decades, most of her life. And she, in 2023, started having brushes with the child welfare system here. So there was an initial report from somebody at the school saying that perhaps the parents were drunk when they were dropping the children off or under the influence of some sort. But where her family story really intersects with the system is in November, or it may have been October of 2023, her husband is driving with their daughter in the front seat on a dinner run for the family going to Burger King. During this time, he's pulled over for having a suspended license and driving on a suspended license. And during that check, police find drugs in the front seat of his car. And so what happens next is he goes to jail. But then a child protective investigator knocks on the Days Inn motel door where the family had been living comes into contact with Leslie Flora, who hadn't been there at the time. She has her kids in the room. They're asleep at the time the investigator knocks, and they basically tell her, listen, we can either send your children to live with your mother-in-law, Joe's mother, effective mm-hmm. immediately. You can sign this paperwork and this will be better, or we'll take them into foster care.
0: Right. And so there's it's kind of a tricky choice to be making in the earliest hours of the morning. Tegan, how are these, and these are called temporary custody transfers, right? Mm-hmm. Or temporary custody orders. How are they supposed to work? What is the point of them?
12: Well, so the agency presents temporary custody transfers as a voluntary option, as an alternative for foster care. It's widely thought that, you know, foster care comes with its own harms. And so if you're able to avoid it, that would be better for the kids. And that's the messaging that the agency and its partners have put out about the use of these transfers. And they're used in other parts of the state and the country, we know. And the challenges, of course, as you said, it kind of puts parents when they're presented with this option as what they told us felt like an ultimatum. Mm-hmm. And so the way that it's being used is where it starts to get a little challenging for parents and a little dicey.
0: And I guess the key word here is temporary, right, Lauren? But in the case of the folks that you talk to, temporary is a very flexible term, and it can turn into years for these families.
12: Right. So temporary custody orders are they have their use totally outside and separate from the foster care system. And so typically they would be used if, say, a mother is sick and seeking treatment of some sort. It could be for cancer or for substance use disorder. And grandma needs to have the ability to enroll the kids in school or get them medical care. But the key is that they're typically family made arrangements, meaning mm-hmm. the family on its own is saying, I want this to be put in place. What's happening in this side door system, as we've called it, is at the point that a child protective investigator is interacting with a family, they are presenting temporary custody as the alternative to foster care. And they aren't really explaining to families, this is what families have told us, that there are ramifications to signing these forms. It's not something you can just instantly undo. And so families will sign a temporary custody order transferring custody of their children to a loved one at the suggestion of the agency. But then they'll kind of disappear into this murky no man's land where they don't have legal representation, which they would be entitled to had their children been taken through the formal foster care system. And they're really on their own in trying to figure out how to get their kids back. And the one other thing I would add there is I think people get confused when we say temporary custody versus foster care. When we think of foster care, those of us who aren't super familiar with the system, I think we're imagining group homes, right? Like kids in group homes without family members. In Florida, the directive is actually to place children in foster care first with relatives. So even though we're saying foster care, what would happen in the traditional system is a judge would say, well, our first level of instruction is to try and place the child with a relative or a loved one. So it's not temporary custody or group home. In both cases, kids would end up more than likely with relatives. It's just the protections that are in place or not in place.
0: Right. So on the one hand, not having that kind of massive legal paperwork to dive through could be presented as an opportunity or something good. On the other hand, it kind of leaves them without some of the protections they might have if they were in the traditional foster care system. Mm-hmm. We're talking with Tampa Bay Times reporters Lauren Peace and Tegan Simonton about Hillsborough County's foster care system and temporary custody transfers, which place children in the care of family members. You can join the program too. Maybe you've got questions or comments for Lauren and Tegan. Maybe you've got some experience of the foster care system, what works well, what doesn't work so well. Let us know, 813-755-6562, or email floridamatters@wusf.org. So, Tegan, the Children's Network is the agency in charge of the foster care system. Have you been able to talk to them? And if so, what have you learned or what have they told you about these transfers?
12: Yeah, so Lauren and I have been attending Hillsborough County Community Alliance meetings every month, and we've reached out to the agency several times. The agency has declined so far to meet with us for an interview, but what they've done is they've answered questions via email and sent us a statement to our very detailed findings that we sent to them before the story published. And that's basically been our communication with them. We are still hoping to continue the conversation and continue our reporting.
0: I mean, it seems from reading through what you're reporting that it wasn't always easy to get answers or even kind of the numbers that you were looking for? So how did you get the data you needed to join the dots together for this?
12: No, I'm glad you asked. And part of that is for good reason, right? These are foster kids and kids involved with the child welfare system for good reason are protected by confidentiality. Mm-hmm. But what we found in our asking of the agency to try to understand how often this process is used is that they told us that they were not tracking that specific avenue for families. And so Lauren and I sought out to try to figure this out on our own. And what we did was we created our own database using court records. We reached out to the clerk of court and asked for temporary custody transfers filed in the last several years. And then through interviews and later through a records request, we learned the names of the attorneys that were frequently filing these temporary custody transfers on behalf of the agency and its partners. And so we looked through those data provided by the clerk and the attorney name listed with the case number. And right away we knew something interesting was happening because these three attorneys were making up a very large proportion of the total custody transfers being filed in the county. Like Lauren mentioned, they're filed by families all the time for other reasons, military service or long-term in the county. Like Lauren mentioned, they're filed by families all the time for other reasons, military service or long-term medical treatment. So we knew that these three attorneys in the cases they were filing, we wanted to take a closer look at. And so from there, we had over 300 of these cases that were filed. And we went through each and every one of them. And we read all the documents for each case. We created a database of our own that we used to track certain trends we thought would be important. And we added to it as we continued reporting and talking to families. We tracked things like mention of a child protective investigation, case plan tasks, which are these lists of responsibilities that a parent must do before they're able to reopen their case or get visitation with their child. There are things like completing substance abuse treatment, parenting classes, sometimes domestic violence intervention classes. So we were tracking those types of trends as we went. And this is also how we found a lot of the families that we ended up talking to, because their names are right there in the court documents.
0: We're almost out of time here, Lauren, but before we let you go, how is Leslie Flora's family doing? How are her kids doing?
12: So Leslie Flora is in an interesting situation in that it's been 3 years since the case was initially opened, and she's still not gone before a judge. She hasn't appeared in court. And so that's what's unique about this process, right, is if the state is going to intervene in a family's life, if they're going to take away your children or separate you from your children, there are really strict protocols that have to be followed, and as such, there's a judge appointed to oversee what is happening throughout the case. In these cases, that doesn't happen. Parents can be separated from their children without ever going to court, and that's the case with Leslie Flora. Her son recently turned 18, and he returned to his parents. He said the state no longer had a say, but she's still separated from her daughter.
0: Well, much more to cover there, and we'll be checking in with you in the future, no doubt. Tampa Bay Times reporters Lauren Peace and Tegan Simonton, thank you so much for joining us.
12: Thanks for having us.
0: And you can read their investigation. It's called Lost in Limbo. It's on the Tampa Bay Times site, tampabay.org. Well, coming up next, floating ads may be savvy marketing, but do you want them near your beach? That's when Florida Matters Live and Local continues. Stay with us.

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1: Welcome back to Florida Matters Live and Local. I'm Matthew Petty. A couple of months ago, one of our producers was swimming off the shores of North Reddington Beach and he saw something a little bit jarring, a billboard floating in the water. Now, we see advertising on highways, buildings, buses, even written in the sky, but made us wonder, why does seeing an ad on the water feel a little bit different? So today we wanted to talk about the growing world of unconventional advertising, including billboards on boats and when the advertising shows up in unexpected places, whether it be on land, sea, or air. You can join the conversation too. Have you seen advertising in a place that surprised you? Maybe you've been seeing those floating ads on the water, advertisements in the sky that you didn't expect. 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And joining us to talk more about unconventional ads is Jordana Clark, Vice President of Client Services with Tampa-based Marshall Advertising. 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
2: Hello, thank you for having me.
1: Just to make sure, make clear, I should say, Jordana does not work for the company that puts out the ads, the floating ad that our producer saw, but her ad agency has used this form of advertising before. So, Jordana, why does a billboard on a boat work as a medium for advertising?
2: Well, I don't think it's any surprise that brands and advertisers are looking for ways to communicate effectively with their customers. Customers have divided attention. The spaces are becoming more and more cluttered. So there's a desire to, you know, maximize their budgets and stand out in spaces that they may typically not access or at least have difficulty accessing.
1: You've worked with some unconventional forms of advertising, right? So skywriting, giant kites, floating billboards. What makes it something attractive to a client? I'm wondering, too, is it something that you'll sort of pitch, say, somebody says, I want to do something different, I'm not sure what, and you'll say, well, here are the options. Or somebody comes to you and says, hey, wouldn't it be great to have something on a giant kite? Can we make that work?
2: Yeah, it's kind of all of that. You know, the desire is to be in real life. That's a term that's being used a lot in the out-of-home industry. You know, things are scrollable and skippable and truly not creditable in a lot of ways. So, you know, they're looking for ways to stand out. And oftentimes it is that, like, what can I do? I want something special. You know, what's unique, it's going to help stand out. I mean, here's the truth. The advertising has been happening, you know, for many, many, many years. And our company that we represent, Skytypers, they're the original skywriting back from 1932. They have their father or grandfather was writing the Pepsi in the sky for over 22 years. So this is nothing new. I think now people just have a way to communicate when they're happy with something they've seen and think it's great, or to say that they're dissatisfied with it. Yeah. But, you know, if a restaurant's on the beach and they have a happy hour and a meal and they want to talk to the people that potentially can come eat and drink at their restaurant, then a airplane flying a banner down the beach is a great option.
1: I'm just thinking about skywriting, though. I mean, it's hard enough writing cursive when you're writing a thank you card or something. I imagine the aeronautical skills you need to pilot a plane and make letters that actually mean something, that's another level altogether, isn't it?
2: It's a fascinating. We can have a whole show about it specifically, but yeah, it's really fascinating. And they've done really great work. One of the things I like to talk, even was Skytyper specifically, when COVID started, they put, you know, stay safe messages up in the sky just as a way to communicate to people when people were uncertain about their, you know, the future. So there are a lot of really State Farm Insurance. We represented for over 10 years during hurricane seasons. We would fly banners and communicate with customers about how to contact their customer service at times when they had no power and no communication. So there are a lot of really good positive ways to use it.
1: Now, back to the floating ad that our producers saw. This is the company's called Ballyhoo. Now, we did reach out to Ballyhoo Media, which operates floating advertising in the area, to get that company's perspective on how the ads work and the response they've received and the environmental considerations. weren't able to get a response before we go on air. We went on air, but Jordana, what makes a floating advertisement different, say, from a billboard on a highway?
2: Well, you know, as an advertising agency, we are challenged to find the right consumer at the right place at the right time. Using my, you know, analogy or my demonstration of a restaurant, or someone that, you know, is looking to reach that beach waterfront, you know, person, I think it's a very, very good option. Our agency is 100% media based. We are not a creative department. So oftentimes we're working with our clients and their creative departments with the messaging that they're interested in. And there certainly are lots of opportunities that are the perfect fit. I think when you get the negative, you know, feedback of any kind, it's typically when it's a little more intrusive. And just representing myself and Marshall Advertising, we are very cognizant of that perspective and try to put the right message out at the right place at the right time.
1: We're talking with Jordana Clark about ads in unusual places, beaches, the sky, other places. Are there places you think advertising should be off limits? You can join the conversation by calling 813-755-6562 or emailing floridamatters@wusf.org. I mean, are there some places, Jordana, you think are kind of off limits?
2: Personally, I don't know. I would say no. I think I'm challenged to say the sky's the limit, not to use that, you know, I guess, yeah, that pun. I think there are times when just your conscience and that perspective of putting your brand, your client's brand in a negative light, it has to be considered. We have to be honest and realistic about when it might not be the right time or place. But we try to put that at the front of the conversation so there's no surprises at the end. There are oftentimes we're caught off guard, but yeah. You know, that's the goal.
1: Are there different environmental concerns? Like, does the advertising industry have to think about, think differently when the platform is moving through the environment in the case of floating billboards as opposed to, say, a static billboard on the side of a highway?
2: Yeah, I wish I could tell you a little more specifically about the regulations with the floating billboards. I don't work for Ballyhoo, and I don't know what regulations they go through. I can tell you, speaking historically, I've been in this industry for over 35 years and was part of, you know, buying billboards when the digital billboards hit the landscape. And I know there were a lot of restrictions put in, and I don't want to quote anything exact, but I want to recall for every one digital structure that went up, two of the older billboards had to come down. And that was trying to just declutter the landscape. So I know the state of Florida anyway had that kind of restriction. I recall when the hurricanes came through in 2004 and crisscrossed the state, many of the older billboard companies were effectively put out of business because their structures were knocked down by the hurricane winds and they were not allowed by these regulations to rebuild. So I know there are existing things. For Skytyper specifically, I can tell you the oil that they use is a biodegradable, environmentally safe oil. So there's, again, you know, the work that we're doing, the people that we work with, I know there's a lot of considerations. I'm not involved in that regulation establishment, but certainly I'm aware of it.
1: Well, it'll be interesting to see where the next kind of advertising space pops up. And when it does, we'll be checking in with you, Jordana. Jordana Clark of Marshall Advertising. We've been talking about advertisements in the ocean, the sky, everywhere in between. Thank you so much for joining us. Really appreciate it.
2: Absolutely. Thanks for having me. Bye-bye.
1: Well, coming up in a few moments, it's hunting season. We're going to talk with an outdoorsman and writer about doves, bears, archery, and more. That's when Florida Matters Live and Local continues. Stay with us.

0: It's no secret, humans seem to be losing the war on rats. So to help fight, rat rangers enter the picture.
1: How do we make our environment less welcoming to rats? Because the reason that they're here is because we provide an ideal environment for them.
0: I'm Scott Detrow. Rat rangers in D.C. take residents into the city's back alleys at night to learn why rats thrive and ways to reduce rodents. 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
5: Welcome back to Florida Matters Live and Local. I'm Matthew Petty. Now, before I introduce our next guest, I want to tell you about an event this weekend in Bradenton. So if you live in Manatee County, listen up. This one's for you. On Saturday, we are coming to Bradenton. We want to hear about the issues that are important to you ahead of November's elections. Manatee is one of the fastest growing areas in the state. So are you worried about things like affordability, education, utility costs, maybe immigration? You can come and talk to us. Me and my colleagues from WSF will be at the Central Library Auditorium. That's 1301 Barracotta Ave in Bradenton at 2 p.m. That's the Central Library Auditorium in Bradenton, 2 p.m. on Saturday. Come and tell us what's on your mind this election season. Your insights are going to help inform the reporting we do and the questions we ask elected officials and candidates. Now, it's fall. Now, if you're a Florida hunter, this is a busy time of year. Archery season is already underway in parts of the state. Dove season opens this weekend, and hunters who applied for one of Florida's limited bear hunt permits will soon learn if they can claim one. And maybe you are someone continuing a family tradition, seeing the sunrise, being out in nature, or enjoying the eating afterwards. Maybe you just don't get it. We want to hear from you. Are you a hunter here in Florida? Do you want to know more about dove hunting or bear hunting seasons? Or maybe you have an unfavorable view of hunting. You can join the conversation by calling 813-755-6562. You can also email floridamatters@wusf.org. And joining us to talk more is hunter, writer, and outdoorsman Toby Benoit. You can also email floridamatters@wusf.org. And joining us to talk more is hunter, writer, and outdoorsman Toby Benoit. He writes for the Hernando Sun. Toby, welcome back to Florida Matters Live and Local.
6: Thank you very much. I'm awful proud to be here.
5: Let's start with archery, because we're already in the season for Zone C, and for listeners who might not be familiar with the zones, can you briefly explain how that system works?
6: Yeah, the state has us broken down into various zones. Zone A is as far as south, down around the Everglades, and they've been open for quite some time now. And just as past weekend, Zone C opened up, and then they have different opening weekends for the different zones. That way everybody gets an opportunity to actually experience multiple opening days by just traveling a little bit.
5: Mm-hmm. Is that what you do?
6: No, I pretty much stay here in Zone C. I've got several properties that I manage, and I guide a lot of bow hunters. Mm-hmm. So I pretty much stay local.
5: Okay, so what should hunters be doing to make sure they're ready for the opening of, whatever season they're looking out for?
6: Well, one of the biggest things is locating the deer. A lot of guys, they have a pretty spot that they like to hunt, but you can't hunt where you want the deer to be. You have to go where the deer are. So that puts a lot of miles on your boots and a lot of miles on your truck, but once you have them located and you have the permission to hunt that particular property, then it's pretty much a waiting game.
5: Yeah.
6: Stay downwind. Every morning I consult the weather, find out the winds for the day are going to be, and that's how I make my approach to whatever site I plan on hunting.
5: Yeah, okay.
6: Keeps my scent away from the deer.
5: Yeah, okay. Well, we're having a few, sounds like we're having a little bit of kind of connection issue there, so we're going to work through that, but it sounds like you're kind of keeping an eye on the weather and the conditions and the like. One thing I've noticed about deer is you'll see them, like on the side of a highway when you're driving along. So do deer kind of follow where the humans are? And does that make it difficult for hunters? Because you want to make sure you're hunting in an area where there aren't going to be people wandering around or cars or whatever, right?
6: Well, ideally, yeah. But with the The crazy development of the state of Florida is getting harder and harder to find places to hunt that are farther away from dwellings. And the deer, you'd be surprised what they can get used to. Like the side of the highway, the cars zipping back and forth. Once they realize that they're not really posing any danger to them, as long as they feed on the side of the road, AOT puts good quality grass seeds, etc., down on the shoulders, which attract them to the side of the road, unfortunately. But yeah, no, it's. I do a lot of backyard hunting. I have a lot of smaller parcels, some as small as 3 acres. You go where the deer are.
5: All right, we've got a call coming in from Pat in Odessa.

0: Pat, I understand you do have a hunting license. Is that right? What's on your mind?
1: Yes, I do. I have a hunting license, and I bought a load of bear permits, and I don't think people should be shooting bears in Florida. So if I win my permit to hunt, the bear's not getting shot.
0: What do you hunt, Pat?
1: I go to Publix, and I hunt mushrooms and produce and that, but
0: okay.
1: I'm a wildlife photographer, so I enjoy taking pictures of the deer and wild hogs and turkey.
0: Gotcha. All right. Well, Pat, thank you so much for your call. I appreciate that. Toby, what about that? Because the bear hunt has been controversial, right? And I know it's popular, like I think 10 years ago when they had the last hunt that sold out very quickly. The hunt was over very quickly because it was kind of oversubscribed in some ways. But how do you sort of negotiate the politics of bear hunting?
2: The FWC didn't. Well, the FWC on that 10-year ago hunt, they didn't have any idea how many bears there actually were in Florida. And they said the entire hunt up for failure was just wrong. But they fixed their problems, and last year we had a very successful hunt. Yeah, the animal rights people do want to go out, and they have this illusion that they're going to save the bears by buying up all the permits. Last year we had 152 permits, and we had 42 bears that were taken, you know. So we had, even despite the 40-plus permits that they claim to have purchased and thrown away, you know, we still had about a 50% harvest rate, which was outstanding.
0: Yeah.
2: And that's because bears they're just all over the state. They're out of control. They're popping up in a lot of people's backyards and garages. People are beginning to get hurt. It was only just last year the gentleman was killed in his home by a black bear and partially eaten. So we have to do something about the bears. Any wildlife population has to be managed, and they have been mismanaged for so long. And I'm very happy to see the state beginning to do a program whereby we can keep the numbers in control. Without hunting, more and more bears die on the highway. And many more still will simply die of disease or starvation, and that's unfair to bear.
0: Toby, if I could ask you, maybe just turn off your camera. We are having some connection issues, so it's getting a little bit hard to hear, but if you turn off your camera, that might actually help the audio quality a little bit. We're talking about the hunting season. With us is outdoorsman and writer Toby Benoit. You can join the conversation, 813-755-6562. If you are a hunter or maybe you've got questions about hunting in general, 813-755-6562. You can also send us an email, floridamatters@wusf.org. We'll talk more about bear hunting in a moment, but I wanted to just sort of get back into some of the technicalities of the different methods of hunting. And when you talk about archery, you recently wrote about getting out and shooting your bow before the season starts, and you advised readers don't leave anything to chance. So what are some of the things that could go wrong if somebody hasn't kind of practiced enough, or they're a little bit rusty when it comes to bow hunting?
2: Well, you know, if they haven't been shooting the bow, you know, they might have had it sighted in since last year, then it sits in the closet for who knows how long. And when they pull out, the string is stretched out, so the anchor point's not the same. The accuracy isn't the same. You know, you got to check those things out. For your equipment, like the guys that are climbing tree stands are putting their stands together. You know, you got to make sure all the nuts and bolts are properly in place and tightened down correctly.
0: Literally, otherwise you might fall out of your stand.
2: Yeah, you don't want to be 16 foot up a tree and something break and you hit the ground.
0: Yeah,
2: that's a bad situation. So you take the time and go over every bit of your gear. Go over your bow. Make sure you haven't developed any cracks or delaminations on the limbs. You know, you want to make sure that everything is exact. That way, when that opportunity comes and you have a chance to actually make a shot, you want to capitalize on it.
0: What are some of the biggest differences for folks who've never shot a bow before or hunted with a bow? What's the biggest difference between archery hunting and hunting with a firearm?
2: The biggest difference is the distance.
0: Mm-hmm.
2: You know, most bow kills are taken inside 20 yards, where your rifle hunters can shoot them out a couple hundred yards.
0: Yeah.
2: You know, when you're gun hunting and you're hunting, say, particularly over a field, the buck walks out and he's out there 200 yards, you raise your rifle, and boom, hunt's over. You know, but with a bow, you got to watch him, you got to wait, maybe call to him in his own language, and get him to come closer. And once you have him inside 20 yards, you know, then you have to wait for him to turn correctly. You got to get his head behind a tree or something so you can move the movement you have to mask to, in order to draw the bow, it's just a lot more difficult.
0: Do you like that aspect of it though? Does it feel like there's kind of some more skill
2: Absolutely.
0: and guile and cunning involved in bow hunting?
2: Absolutely. It really tests the patience. I have a lot of deer pass before me that just continue to walk on because I'm not comfortable with the shot or the distance is wrong or whatever reason. But then when it does happen, it's just that much sweeter,
0: We're
2: you know.
0: talking with writer and outdoorsman Toby Benoit about archery hunting, bow hunting, hunting with firearms. We're talking about dove season, bear season. If you're a hunter, what's your favorite part of hunting season? Give us a call, 813-755-6562, or email floridamatters@wusf.org. So, Toby, dove season opens on Saturday. What makes dove hunting a different experience from, say, deer hunting or even bear hunting?
2: Well, there's not a lot of stealth involved in dove hunting. You don't have to worry about your scent or noise control or movement. They're flying through. They're coming in, and now you're shooting them on the wing. So it's a whole different game. It's a lot more relaxed, and it's a lot of fun. You get your family out and involved, and taking a mess of dust for the table, and they're just delicious little rascals.
0: How do you
2: You know,
0: prepare
2: so I
0: them?
2: know a lot of people that. I always breast them out, and then I'll flour and fry them. I know a lot of guys will wrap them in bacon with maybe a water chestnut, make some ramaki, and put it on the grill. I mean, there's a lot of different ways that you can prepare them, but I just like mine fried, bedded beside a pile of white rice with some gravy on it, a little bit of cornbread. Man, you just can't go wrong.
0: And what are you using to hunt for doves? Are you using regular firearms? Do you use something a little more old-fashioned, like, say, a muzzle loader?
2: Well, I haven't seen any muzzleloading aficionados out in the field, but a lot of guys with just standard modern shotguns, from single shots, pump action, semi-automatics. They run the wide gamut. The younger guys and ladies are all shooting the lower gauge shotguns, like your 410s and 20 gauges. But most men are out there with just a standard 12 gauge shotgun, shooting anywhere from number 6 to number 9 bird shot, just to take them out. Get them out of there.
0: Back to the bear hunt for a moment. So the application window closed
2: Sure.
0: Monday. It's called a first permit claim period, and that begins tomorrow. What does that actually mean?
2: Well, as anybody that they have the application process is set up in phases. The first phase has come to an end, and anybody that has been awarded a permit during this first phase can then claim it. And any permits that haven't been given out will come up or remain unclaimed, they'll come available in the next phase, which I believe starts next weekend or possibly Saturday. But the first phase is over, and most permits are given out during that phase. But at some point, if somebody realizes, well, I'm just not going to be able to hunt the bear, then they can return it back into the state, and it comes back up for grabs on the next phase.
0: Now, before we let you go, Toby, you've been hunting for a time now. So what are the qualities you would say of a responsible hunter in about a minute or so that we have left here?
2: As a responsible hunter, first, always assume that the weapon is loaded. Even if it's in the truck, it's in the case. So somebody hands you a gun, treat it as if it's loaded. Be safe with it. Gun safety is paramount. We don't want anybody going to the field getting hurt. The next thing is just respect your other hunters. If you walk into an area and there's already somebody there, go elsewhere. Have a little respect for the guy. Don't get in any arguments about this is my spot or whatever. I mean, unless it's on private land and they don't have legal access to the land, then you can accuse them. But otherwise, just help each other out, and be respectful to one another. That's most important.
0: Toby Benoit writes about hunting and the outdoors for the Hernando Sun. You can find him in the new documentary, The Python Hunt. Toby, thank you so much for joining us. Appreciate it.
2: Thank you very much.
0: We're still ahead. We're going to talk with a jazz musician about their upcoming CD release concert at the Sarasota Library. That's when Florida Matters Live and Local continues. Stay with us.

0: 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Native Alaskans who harvest oysters and clams face an invisible threat: paralytic shellfish poisoning. Climate change could raise the risk.
1: You're playing a game of Russian roulette when we don't know if there is a spike in a harmful algal bloom.
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7: Welcome back to Florida Matters Live and Local. I'm Matthew Petty. It's officially fall time, which means it's cozy season. Imagine for a moment you're sitting in front of the fireplace with your favorite fluffy blanket and the song comes on. Well, how do you feel? I'm immediately relaxed. The soothing sounds are from our next guest, Daniel Bennett. He's a jazz musician. You can hear his band play tomorrow at the Gulf Gate Library in Sarasota. Daniel, welcome to Florida Matters Live and Local.
8: It's good to be here, Matthew. Thank you for having me.
7: Now, you've been playing jazz for a while now. When did you first start?
8: I started when I was 10. My sister took me to a high school jazz concert when I was a kid, and I heard a kid play the Pink Panther on the tenor saxophone, and I was hooked from that day on.
7: And you're a multi-instrumentalist, but the sax, is that's your first instrument? That's the one that you return to time and again?
8: That's my main instrument. I played that from a young age. I picked up flute and clarinet later in high school, and of course nowadays it's expected for saxophonists to double on multiple instruments. I play a lot of Broadway and theater shows in New York City when I'm not touring as a band leader, so all of these instruments come up, even oboe, which, you know, that's a tricky one, but that one comes up at least a few times, yeah.
7: Is the oboe, I mean, I think of that more as a classical instrument. Is that something you whip out with your band as well from time to time?
8: Yeah, so my band plays a unique mix of music. It's jazz fusion, it's got some prog rock influences, some folk music, so there's definitely space for the oboe, and of course the oboe is a double reed instrument, so it makes that very aggressive attacking sound, which can sound beautiful in a controlled environment in a symphony, but in jazz it has to be played probably in more of a context for like modal music and experimental music. I'm not bringing it on the road this week. We're in Florida all week, for the concert in Sarasota, I'm just playing saxophone, clarinet, and flute.
7: Mm-hmm. Okay. If you had to rank them in order, what's your favorite? I guess you've already said probably saxophone, but do you like them equally? It's probably asking you to name your favorite kid, right?
8: Well, they all have their drawbacks. They're challenging in their own way. Keeping a flute in tune can be challenging in a group environment. When I'm playing theater gigs, I have to really blend my sound. You know, as a jazz band leader, at least you can choose the way that you sound. You can project your sound louder. Mm-hmm. You have your own personality. So it's trickier if I'm doing theater work or if I'm doing studio work. My band just did our album release at the Blue Note Jazz Club here in New York City, and it was all of our new music, and we were experimenting, and you could really be yourself. Mm-hmm. But it's not always like that. The life of a musician, you have to shapeshift and become something different every night.
7: Yeah. Now, jazz, you know, it's such a soulful style of music. It can be very soothing, right? When did you know that jazz was the kind of music that you wanted to play for a living?
8: From a young age, probably hearing that kid play the Pink Panther, just the timbre of the saxophone, the flowing sound of the notes. I got into the music of Lee Konitz, Paul Desmond, Charlie Parker, all the alto players, Ornette Coleman, and then some of the tenor players like Sonny Rollins, who recently passed, John Coltrane, celebrating

0: I think I
1: Incredible.
0: was the only kid who was brave enough to volunteer to walk uphill with a baritone saxophone strapped around my neck.
1: Yeah, it looks like it can be pretty hot work for those kids in the uniforms, especially in the heat of summer as well. Okay. So, you mentioned some other things you do as well, like Broadway and the like. So, do you find yourself kind of bringing jazz elements when you play these other styles of music? Is there some kind of interplay there, or do you learn from one style of music you can bring across to another?
0: Well, the nice thing about musical theater is it's that like bridge between pop music, jazz music, and classical music. So it's actually a really nice sweet spot for a wind player. I mean, I love the music of Cole Porter, Jerome Kern, Gershwin, Ellington. I mean, like that world is a really nice sweet spot. So, you have to change your sound. I mean, nowadays it's very demanding on musicians to really adapt quickly to every single situation that you're in. So my group, we do a lot of concerts at museums across the country. We just did a concert at the Dallas Art Museum, but that was like sort of connected to an art opening, and it had to kind of flow with the look and the aesthetic of the museum. So we had to kind of play it a little bit differently in that space. So, at the end of the day, it's your own personal sound, but you have to adjust on the go.
1: Yeah, and you're in a museum particularly, it's there's probably like hard angles and sort of echoey sounds. You probably have to adjust a little bit to the fact that you're probably playing somewhere which isn't designed to be, an audition, like a auditorium, I should say.
0: Yes. Yeah, the museums have big open spaces where you're really the sound is like a cavern versus, we play in jazz clubs in New York City. We play every couple weeks at a club called Tomi Jazz. It's a Japanese restaurant and jazz club here in Manhattan. And that's got a very low ceiling, kind of a dead room actually. And you have to you just have to adjust to every room. It's not easy.
1: Talking with Daniel Bennett, his jazz ensemble is called the Daniel Bennett Group. If you've got questions for Daniel, you can give us a call, 813-755-6562, or email floridamatters@wusf.org. Daniel and his group are going to be in Sarasota tomorrow performing from their new album. It's called the Deconstructed Songbook. Now, Daniel, it sounds a little more traditional or cool jazz. It's very soothing. It's quite a different feel and sound from the previous album, Mr. Bennett's Mind. Let's just listen to a song from the album. It's called Nika's Dream. So tell us a little more about that song and the album.
0: Nika's Dream is a wonderful composition by the great Horace Silver, pianist. And it features, it has sort of a kind of a Latin slash fusion-y kind of sound in the drums. The bridge of the song swings, so the eighth notes get kind of like loose and bouncy, but a lot of the song is very straight eighth notes. It's got a lot of variety in it. So I enjoyed playing this song in the studio. I believe we did this song in one or two takes, which was nice. We booked the studio. We recorded at the Lower East Side, East Side Sound on the Lower East Side in Manhattan. And we booked a whole afternoon in the studio. And for some reason, Nika's Dream came out pretty fast, which is nice. That doesn't always happen.
1: Yeah. And what about the title, the Deconstructed Songbook? Where does that come from?
0: Well, it was the idea that we were going to take songs that I didn't write and break them down in a new way. Nika's Dream actually is probably the most traditional arrangement on the album. We didn't change a lot with that particular arrangement, but every song as you dive into that, we have music from Joni Mitchell, Lennon and McCartney, Sam Rivers. Like every song is a little different or a lot different from the original version. So it was just our way of reinterpreting, recomposing other people's music. I've released before this album, we had 10 albums that were all original music that I had composed. So this is definitely a new path for us.
1: Yeah, let's just listen to another track. This is from Mr. Bennett's Mind, I think. Let's take a listen.

0: So, I mean, that tune is quite familiar, right? And it's you on the flute, so showing another side of your musical personality there. But tell me more about that, the Jupiter from Mr. Bennett's Mind.
1: Yeah, so Jupiter, I can say that is also a cover, but it's quite different than the original.

0: That's a melody that was made famous by Gustav Holst in his piece The Planets, and it's in the movement called Jupiter. I believe that melody has been around for a long time. It's a traditional English hymn, so it's been used a lot. It's never really been touched on in the jazz realm, so we just sort of thought it would be fun to include this on the album. I play a lot of flute with this group, so the flute has a softer touch. You can play these folky melodies, and I think they connect with the audience even better than a saxophone would on this particular song.
1: What can people expect in Sarasota tomorrow?
0: But the unexpected is what I tell people. Every song is different. It's a journey. We're going to play some songs from the new album. We're going to play some older songs and a lot of open experimental improvisations. We travel as a trio. My drummer is sort of an oddball. His name is Coco Bermejo, and he plays drums and keyboard simultaneously. So if you look up the Daniel Bennett Group online, you'll see it sounds like there's four of us, but it's really Coco's playing two instruments at the same time. So he'll be doing that. I'll be on a bunch of different woodwind instruments, and the great Jeff Dingler on electric bass. He'll have a five-string electric bass that he plays with the group. So it's everything is very fast moving. I don't read music when I perform. I read music a lot, but not when I perform as a leader. I like to have that openness with myself and the audience. So I will be right out there with the audience playing and reacting to the group. So things move quick in our concerts. The songs are not always that long. A song could be 3 minutes, 3.5 minutes. So we move quickly from song to song. It's a very different experience.
1: Daniel Bennett, his jazz group is called the Daniel Bennett Group. They will be at the Sarasota Library tomorrow. Daniel, thank you so much for joining us. Really appreciate it.
0: Great to be here. Thank you for having me.
1: Well, before we go today, just a reminder about our listening session on Saturday. My WUSF colleagues and I will be at the Central Library in Bradenton. We want to hear from you about the issues that are important to you ahead of November's elections. Manatee is one of the fastest growing areas in the state. Maybe you're worried about affordability, education, utility costs, or immigration. You can come and talk to us. We're going to be at the Central Library Auditorium, 1301 Barracotta Ave, Bradenton, at 2 p.m. That's 2 p.m. at the Central Library Auditorium in Bradenton, talking about issues ahead of this election. Chat to us about that, and that'll help us inform our reporting. Next time on Florida Matters Live and Local, the leading candidates in the race for Florida governor won't be debating. We'll talk about the race for the governor's mansion. You can join the conversation Monday at noon. Our executive producer is Grayson Doctor. Our producer is Quincy Walters. Our intern is Zach Sherman. Our engineers are Jackson Harp and Gio Garvin. Jackson composed our theme song. Natalie Jaron handled the video today. You can subscribe to Florida Matters wherever you get your podcasts and watch on WSF's YouTube channel. I'm Matthew Petty. Thank you for listening and watching.

0: That's Amory Sievertson and Ben Brock Johnson, hosts of the podcast Endless Thread. 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
1: And you're listening to WUSF 89.7 on this Thursday, September 24th. It was today, back in 1968, when the 60 minutes clock started ticking. Viewers turned on the first episode of the now oldest and most watched news program in history with correspondents Harry Reasoner and Mike Wallace. Its 59th season premiered earlier this month. You know, you're also listening to a pretty great news program right now. Coming up on All Things Considered, the doctor nominated to be the new FDA commissioner was in the hot seat today before the Senate to answer questions about her views on vaccines and food safety, plus how rural hospital closures are driving demand for air ambulance services and the issues that's creating with finding and keeping highly trained staff. That's all just ahead on All Things Considered.
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3: 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I'm Juana Summers.
0: And I'm Scott Detrow. President Trump has nominated Dr. Heidi Overton to be the new commissioner of the Food and Drug Administration. She faced questions from a Senate committee today as part of the confirmation process. NPR's pharmaceuticals correspondent Sydney Lupkin reports.
4: Overton was questioned by senators for around 2 hours. Senators asked her about abortion pill access and safety, vaccines, autism, and recent foodborne illness outbreaks. She was also grilled on whether she would be able to stand up to the president if she needed to.
5: Is it possible for him to be wrong?
6: Senator, it is the president who sets the policy directions, but he works with all of his advisors to get the best information. My experience has been he wants to make the best decision
5: okay.
6: And the best interest.
5: I appreciate this. I have limited time, so I'm going to stop you there.
4: That was the third time Senator Maggie Hassan, a Democrat from New Hampshire, asked Overton a version of this question. Several senators also brought up a recent press conference in the Oval Office during which Overton stood behind the president when he, without evidence, called the MMR vaccine potentially quite lethal. Here's Overton's exchange with Senator Bill Cassidy, a Republican from Louisiana.
6: Is the MMR vaccine lethal is your question. The MMR vaccine is not lethal.
7: Is it safe and effective?
6: Yes, Senator, the MMR vaccine is safe and effective.
7: So you disagree with the president on that?
4: Again, Overton didn't answer directly. She affirmed her duty as FDA commissioner to uphold the laws and regulations for determining safety and efficacy of regulated products. And she said the MMR vaccine was the best public health tool to fight the ongoing measles outbreak. On abortion access, a 2023 paper Overton wrote during her time at the conservative America First Policy Institute came up several times. In it, she called mifepristone dangerous. Asked if she still believes that, Overton spoke carefully. She said that according to the FDA, it was safe and effective. Pressed further, she said she couldn't prejudge whether the drug's label should be changed, however, because the agency is doing another safety review. That review was first announced a year ago. Overton said it is ongoing. Sydney Lupkin, NPR News.
3: Hundreds of rural hospitals have closed. Hundreds more are at risk of closing. So patients increasingly depend on emergency care by air. But practicing medicine in a helicopter is stressful, and staff burnout is common. An air ambulance service

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1: And you're listening to WUSF 89.7 News. I'm Gabriella Paul. It's Thursday, which means it's time for WUSF's weekly local music roundup. Sky LeBron talked with the station's music guru, Warren Buckles, about some local concerts happening in the Tampa Bay area this weekend. There's a 7-time Grammy-nominated jazz ensemble and a black goth alternative artist who's been rising in popularity. But first, Warren and Sky preview a showcase of local punk bands in Dunedin.
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3: 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We got some great shows this weekend, though. 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

0: So that was Earth Girl's song titled Earth Girl, which, you know, you made it if you're able to use your stage name as your song name. Also, Warren, I started to listen to more Earth Girl, and she sounds really good. So because of that, I decided to create my own weekly award based off of the artists or the groups that you bring to me each week from the Music Roundup. They're going to be called Skies Certified Slapper.
1: Oh! I like it.
0: Thanks. Thanks. It took me a whole month to come up with this idea.
1: You is smart.
0: I is.
1: General admission for this is $10. The cover goes towards the bands. Next up, Saturday night, 8 p.m. at the New Tampa Performing Arts Center in Tampa, we've got the New Tampa Jazz Nights featuring Chuck Owen and the Jazz Surge, featuring Terry Lynn Carrington and Warren Wolf. The Jazz Surge is a 7-time Grammy-nominated big band hailed by New York Music Daily as one of the best large jazz ensembles in the country.
0: Let's give them a listen.

0: 30 years they've been producing music. 30 years, Warren. That's crazy.
1: What were you doing 30 years ago?
0: I was still in the character customization screen of my my mother's womb. I was still being developed. I'm thinking at that point, lungs were getting developed, probably the frontal cortex, things like that. You know, I was ready to pop out, though.
1: You always make me feel old.
0: What were you doing 30 years ago?
1: Eating crayons, building Legos.
0: Eating Legos, probably.
1: Building crayons, the usual. Tickets for this range from $10 to $50. Finally, Sunday at 8 p.m. at New World Brewery in Tampa, we've got the goth alt performer and producer Johnny Based. He's bringing his Goth Star Tour, which blends gothic rock, punk, and hip-hop while challenging traditional ideas of black expression in alternative music.
0: Let's give him a listen.

0: love the spooky vibes of this guy. I think it's going to be a really cool show going into October. Also, love his name, Johnny Based. Do you know what the word based means in like internet slang terms?
1: Yeah, it means like you got a hot take or and you're confident about it.
0: Yeah, exactly. I got some based takes.
1: Oh, let's hear them.
0: Here's my number one one. Tomatoes should be eaten like how apples are eaten. You know, like people disrespect tomatoes, think, oh, it's on a salad or part of dishes. No, man, sometimes you just got to grab a tomato and give it a chomp. That's pretty based, right?
1: That's based in you being a goofball.
0: All right. Okay.
1: Tickets for this are $24.
0: Warren, thanks for the time, man. Appreciate you.
1: Always appreciate you.
2: 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The U.S. Department of Labor says just over 5,100 initial unemployment applications were filed in Florida last week. That's up from a revised count of 5,000 a week earlier. The state has been under 6,000 claims a week since the end of August. Nationally, the department estimates 197,000 claims were filed last week, off 1,000 from a week before. More on the national numbers just ahead at 6 p.m. with Marketplace right here on WUSF 89.7 News. I'm Gabriella Paul.
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2: 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Back in 1938, Don Budge was the first player to win a Grand Slam title in tennis at the U.S. Open. 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
4: 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I'm Juana Summers.
5: And I'm Scott Detrow. The arrival of fall also means a new concert season for symphony orchestras. This year, two of the country's finest orchestras are looking to the future. They have both taken the long-awaited step of announcing new music directors. These crucial choices for the San Francisco Symphony and the Los Angeles Philharmonic surprised most classical music observers, including NPR's own Tom Heinsege. He spoke to both new conductors and found two very different and fascinating personalities.
6: Meet Ilyam Chan, who will be the next music director of the San Francisco Symphony. She's effervescent, quick to laugh, and she knows how to handle a huge symphony orchestra. Chan also knows how to handle herself in a ring.
7: I do boxing. That's very fun.
6: That's right. Chan not only studies music scores, she studied boxing for nearly 10 years.
7: I just picked up this new sport because I was looking for something really out of my comfort zone.
6: Chan's true comfort zone is standing in front of an orchestra. Here she is, leading the San Francisco Symphony just 2 weeks after her appointment was announced in May.

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0: The number of people filing for first-time unemployment benefits fell last week, another sign that the job market is holding up pretty well overall. The Labor Department said today the four-week average fell to just over 202,000, near 50-year lows. And we'll get more data on layoffs early next week when the Job Openings and Labor Turnover, or JOLTS, survey comes out for August. When people do get laid off, odds are they're switching to an entirely different job. That's according to the career transition company LHH, which tracked more than 400,000 layoffs and found that 58% of those workers moved into different jobs or even industries. That percentage hasn't changed much over the past few years. What has changed is why. Marketplace's Kaylee Wells walks us through the findings.
1: Once upon a time, as in the mid-20th century, the job market was more centered around manufacturing and construction. So it was more cyclical, says Guy Berger with the Burning Glass Institute.
2: And so you have these layoffs, and then eventually the inventories roll down, and you start producing stuff again. People get recalled back to work.
1: He says by the 1990s, that cyclical job market was pretty much gone. And so now...
2: you have these permanent layoffs where, like, you lose a job, and the job's gone.
1: So more often, unemployed people have to find something different. Today, careers they are most likely to leave include customer service, logistics, and office support.
3: It's largely due to the digital transformation that companies are going through and a lot of the AI disruption.
1: John Morgan is president of LHH, which released the report. He says not all of the disruption is because of AI. We've been walking into Panera and ordering sandwiches on tablets for a while now.
3: We've had chatbots on websites for a long time. We've had a lot of workflows being automated by robots for a long time.
1: Many of the roles that workers abandon are what Michelle Evermore with the National Employment Law Project calls foot-in-the-door jobs.
4: Where you actually may be seeing people transferring to something more consequential.
1: Evermore says leaving an office assistant job isn't bad news when it means getting promoted to, say, project manager. I'm Kaylee Wells for Marketplace.

0: This is APM.
1: You're listening to WUSF 89.7 News. I'm Gabriella Paul. In a few years, Hillsborough College's Dale Mabry campus will be home to the new Tampa Bay Rays Stadium. WUSF's Emma Brisk stopped by to see how this will affect students.
2: During construction, classes will be held in the Nest, a temporary mixed-use facility. While some students had no idea their classes would be moved, College President Ken Atwater says he has been transparent with them.
3: It's sort of hard to believe that a student that's coming to the Dale Mabry campus hadn't heard about the Rays partnership that's going on. But I guess that's possible since there are 27,000 people that come to this place every year.
2: But Charles Sayers says he learned about the plans through social media.
4: Moving to trailers, I guess, or mobile classrooms is not a smart move.
2: Atwater says the college is working to have the facility ready for the spring semester. This could affect students until 2029, the projected completion date of the stadium. Emma Brisk, WUSF 89.7 News.
1: Florida's attorney general says a Sarasota teacher harassed a conservative student and should be fired. But what's the teacher side of the story? 16 pages of HR documents seen by WUSF show a contentious situation for about 2 years at Pine View School. Much of the report is redacted, but it does say a middle school boy talked about beating up women in class. The teacher reached out to other school employees about the boy's behavior. School board member Tom Edwards says public officials should be careful not to prejudge the situation.
5: I take every concern involving students, parents, and educators seriously. This matter remains under review by the district and the state, and full due process has not yet occurred.
1: The investigation shows the district found her responses were more intensive or prolonged than required, and her behavior was unprofessional. The school district is still investigating. Two men have been sentenced to prison for supplying drugs to a USF student who died from an overdose of fentanyl. Officials say 18-year-old Patrick Connolly bought what he thought was Percocet before he died in his Tampa dorm room in 2024. A federal judge sentenced Darius Gustafson to 21 years in prison this week. He sold Connolly the pills. Miguel Cintron, who supplied the pills to Gustafson, received a life sentence. Two other men were arrested with Cintron and Gustafson, but both received lesser sentences for testifying against the pair. The candidates for the congressional district Vern Buchanan held for the past two decades sparred during an online debate Wednesday. Democrat Kelly Kirshner wants to restrict artificial intelligence research.
6: I think these companies need to be held liable for some of the things that are going on right now. And we need to have an understanding on what happens to the dignity of work and the future of our economy as AI advances.
1: Republican Sidney Gruder says there should be few guardrails on AI. She also says consumers should not be forced to pay higher bills because of energy-intense data centers.
7: Big tech should pay their own way. They have the money. This should not be put on the consumers under any circumstances.
1: Also running is no party candidate Mark Davis. The newly redrawn District 16 stretches from St. Petersburg inland to Hardy and DeSoto counties. Hundreds of deported Haitians are facing life-threatening conditions in their home country following the termination of their temporary protected status in late July. That's according to a new report from the international watchdog group Human Rights Watch. People are urging Florida's representatives in the U.S. Senate to take action to restore TPS for Haitians. As Central Florida Public Media's Molly Durig explains.
8: Save our lives! Sign the bill!
9: Immigrant rights advocacy groups are gathered outside of Senator Ashley Moody's office in Orlando. They're urging her to support proposed legislation already passed by the U.S. House that would extend TPS for Haitians until 2029. Without TPS, community organizer Aaron Lewis says Haitians who have lived here for decades are being forced back to what the United States identifies as one of the world's most dangerous countries.
10: People who lose legal status don't disappear. They get pushed into the shadows where they are easier to exploit, easier to traffic, and less likely to report abuse.
9: Advocates delivered to Moody's office a petition with some 2,000 signatures urging her to support the Senate proposal to restore Haitians' TPS. When asked for comment, a spokesperson pointed to comments Moody shared with a Miami TV station in July, saying she'd been in touch with the Trump administration about Haitians and their situations should be handled, quote, case by case. In Orlando, I'm Molly Durig.
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11: We don't exactly understand the threats we're dealing with AI, but we don't have 25 years. We may not have 2.5 years. Which then raises the next question, is it going to take a Cuba Missile Crisis-like event in AI to rally the world around this?
12: I'm Michael Barbaro. That's coming up on The Daily from The New York Times.
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12: From The New York Times, I'm Michael Barbaro. This is The Daily. Last night, in a lavish ceremony, President Trump welcomed Chinese leader Xi Jinping as he arrived in the United States for 2 days of closely watched negotiations. On their crowded agenda, what, if any, role they should play in regulating artificial intelligence amid a global freakout over its risks? Today, as my colleague David Sanger explains, when it comes to protecting humanity from technological catastrophe, there's really only one proven model for the two leaders to look to. It's Thursday, September 24th. So, David, when President Trump and the leader of China, Xi Jinping, meet in Washington today, they're going to broach this subject on many people's minds, which is the risk of artificial intelligence, that risk including, of course, these swarming rogue AI agents that have been hacking into companies and basically breaking the rules of their creators. And what Xi and Trump uniquely can maybe do about it is going to be the subject of at least some of this meeting. And you reached out to us to say, you know, there's a historical parallel to all of this and maybe a historical solution.
11: Well, Michael, there is a obvious parallel. We had a era starting in the late 1940s and through the Cold War where two states, the Soviet Union and the United States, had created a potentially terrifying technology that had all kinds of commercial uses, but could also bring about civilizational extinction.
12: Nuclear weapons.
11: Nuclear weapons. And everybody had to go figure out how we were going to get the benefits without getting the terror. And you know what? It took decades to happen.
12: Mm-hmm.
11: These two countries, they locked arms and they came up with agreements that ultimately have brought us to the remarkable moment that there has been no use of a nuclear weapon in anger since 1945.
12: Right. Nuclear nonproliferation worked.
11: Nuclear nonproliferation combined with a balance of terror worked. So now, quite naturally, everybody's looking to that model as we begin to think about how you might contain artificial intelligence, particularly after this summer of surprises that we've had where we have rogue agents breaking out of their sandboxes.
12: Right. Treat AI the way superpowers treated nuclear weaponry.
11: And so now the question is, can two very different countries in very different times, China and the United States, come to some kind of framework agreement that could begin to get us there?
12: Mm. Okay, well, just give us a quick history lesson here.
11: Well, let's just start with when the U.S. developed its first atomic weapon through the Manhattan Project. It was in the 1940s. And At the time, there was a deep fear that another country would beat us to it. But it wasn't the Soviets at that time. It was Germany. And in the summer of 1945, scientists from Los Alamos went out to do the Trinity test, which was the first explosion of a nuclear bomb to see if the technology could work. 6, 5, 4, 3, 2, 1, no. They went ahead with the test. Just weeks later,
15: a short time ago, an American airplane dropped one bomb on Hiroshima.
11: Came Hiroshima, and days after that, Nagasaki.
16: 4 square miles of the city were blasted into dust, and a black rain of destruction hovered over the ruins for many hours.
11: And in total, those two bombs killed around 200,000 people. But somewhat astonishingly, it didn't stop the arms race. The Soviets were working away on this. Mm-hmm. And when U.S. intelligence came up with evidence that the Soviets were moving nuclear weapons onto Cuba, they would be just 90 miles from Florida, that they could easily reach any place on the East Coast. And the Kennedy administration quickly determined this was intolerable. But the question came, is this worth going to war over? This nuclear crisis was averted at the last moment. And Kennedy then announced that there would be negotiations for a first tiny step.
17: Chairman Khrushchev, Prime Minister McMillan, and I have agreed that high-level discussions were shortly...
11: He called it the Comprehensive Nuclear Test Ban Treaty. There was an incredible political pressure on the Johnson administration to get this thing done.
12: Hmm.
11: And in 1968, it came together. After endless diplomatic meetings back and forth before they came up with what became the Nuclear Non-Proliferation Treaty.
12: Hmm.
11: And on July 1st, 1968, 5 years after that Kennedy speech, the treaty was signed by President Johnson at the White House. And then it was signed in the Soviet Union, and then by about 60 countries in total.
18: Man can still shape his destiny in the nuclear age and learn to live as brothers.
11: And here's what the treaty says. First of all, it says, we understand there are 5 countries that already have nuclear weapons, and they all commit to eliminating their stockpiles over time. And as we look back at this, this was even a bigger moment than we knew at the time.
12: What do you mean?
11: Because nations that seemed to be inevitably racing to adopt a fairly non-complicated technology to build nuclear weapons all agreed to halt. Right. There are a couple of outliers, and Israel never signed, and while it's never admitted to having a bomb, it's not exactly the biggest secret in the Middle East, right? Mm-hmm. North Korea signed, but renounced it in the mid-1990s, and they now have an arsenal of 60 to 100 weapons, depending on who you believe. India and Pakistan never signed, and they've done repeated nuclear tests, right? And we worry about Iran, but they don't actually have a nuclear weapon yet. And as everybody enters this early stage debate about whether or not you can do the same with artificial intelligence, here is an example, a rare example, in which nations have voluntarily agreed to slow a technology, which is exactly what you've been hearing from the leaders of the frontier companies.
12: Mm-hmm.
11: They're not saying stop it. They're not saying let's go out of business. They're saying, hey, let's just slow this down so that we can understand how to control it before we find ourselves in another crisis.
12: Right. In some ways, a more modest request than what nonproliferation was about.
11: You're right, Michael. It is a more modest request, but it's a far more complicated situation.
12: We'll be right back.
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1: 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On this day in history, back in 1991, a little band you might have heard of, Nirvana, released its breakthrough album, Nevermind, which gave grunge a global reach.
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12: I'm Michael Barbaro. This is The Daily. Last night, in a lavish ceremony, President Trump welcomed Chinese leader Xi Jinping. As my colleague David Sanger explains, when it comes to protecting humanity from technological catastrophe, there's really only one proven model for the two leaders to look to. So, David, understanding as we now do that nuclear nonproliferation as a model is our best and so far really our only model for AI, in what ways is it quite challenging to apply that model to AI right now? You just said it's very different and complicated.
11: So there was something of a remarkable simplicity to the arms race with the Soviet Union, even while it was terrifying.
12: What was simple about it?
11: Well, two countries had almost all the technology. We were only worried about states. We were not worried about non-state actors, terrorist groups, people working in their basements. If you didn't have plutonium or uranium, you couldn't make a bomb. So we knew that there was a way to sort of cut off the oxygen. There was a limited number of people with launch authority in each country, and both countries had their own political dynamic for wanting to make sure there was no accident and there was no escalation if they could avoid it. That didn't mean they were willing to give up the weapons, but it did mean that you could contain the problem.
12: Understood.
11: But when you think about AI, the situation's completely different. The governments don't really control this technology. You don't need the equivalent of uranium and plutonium.
12: Right. You need computer power.
11: You need computer power and tons of it. But in this case, we have an American president who is declaring that all these warnings are a hoax. And Xi Jinping is clearly more concerned, as some of his aides have made clear, about the threat to the Communist Party of China rather than its threat to the broader world. And in this case, the U.S. and China both think they need to be pushing this technology ahead for their economic survival. But it's also a big part of the struggle for dominance. China's made no secret of the fact that by 2049, the 100th anniversary of the creation of the People's Republic of China, it wants to be the biggest military power, the biggest technological power, the biggest economic power. And you don't get to that point without AI.
12: Right. And China already does a much more robust job of regulating AI than the United States does. The U.S. has taken a really hands-off approach, and AI here is even more advanced than it is in China. And so if you're Xi Jinping, you're thinking to yourself, why on earth would I sign a deal that locks in U.S. AI advantages and makes it harder for us to catch up and realize our AI future?
11: It's exactly right, because the Chinese are convinced the U.S. is already trying to do that with export controls on the world's fastest chips.
12: Right.
11: President Trump has agreed to give the Chinese the world's second fastest chips,
12: but not the best, not
11: the fastest. And the Chinese view of this is modern containment. This is their effort to preserve a lead. And then if you're other countries, you're probably thinking the economic future is completely dependent on the development of AI. Why would I sign a treaty that would keep me from being a full participant?
12: Mm-hmm. So we're clearly running up against some of the real limits of the nuclear model for AI. So let me return to the slightly more optimistic thought that it is our only model. So does that mean that President Xi and President Trump are in any way inclined to pursue it?
11: Well, in some ways, they already have.
12: What do you mean?
11: Well, back during the Biden administration, Biden's advisors wanted to see if they could get the Chinese engaged in the most basic conversation on this topic. And it took about a year and a half to get the Chinese to agree to basically a single sentence.
12: Which is
11: basically that neither country would let artificial intelligence agents control their nuclear weapons stockpile. Now, no one really knows what this sentence means, because supposing it simply means you're not going to let AI agents decide whether or not to launch nuclear weapons. Okay, we can all agree on that. But how do you know whether the information that President Trump or one of his successors is receiving, or President Xi and one of his successors receives, about the threat that might lead to a decision to employ nuclear weapons
12: wasn't faked
11: by AI, influenced by AI, but it was progress. And you could imagine a situation in which President Trump and President Xi, if they were willing, could build on this and not just nuclear, that we don't want AI anywhere near the development of biological weapons.
12: Right, because AI has now reached the level of sophistication we have come to understand where it could help actually design biological weapons.
11: And we don't want AI to be used in hacking, because we have come to understand that AI can find and exploit vulnerabilities in the electric power grid or in the water systems, that it might take human hackers months or years to find and then design an attack. Mm. In other words, that it speeds up cyber attacks and is pushing us into a new era of cyber insecurity.
12: So, David, let's just talk logistics and brass tacks. Is there a world in which the leader of the United States and the leader of China sit down with their teams and begin to hash out the kind of nuclear nonproliferation scheme that we're really talking about here for the world of AI, in which they begin to pledge things like, we both agree that AI shouldn't touch biological weapons, shouldn't be involved in the hacking of private corporations or governments. And this all eventually finds its way into something that resembles a treaty and brings us to a point where what looks like the nuclear nonproliferation deal exists in AI.
11: Well, this week, as President Xi and President Trump meet, no, I don't think there's even a remote chance of that. I think we would be lucky to get
12: a second sentence
11: with a joint experts committee that will meet sometime. But over the long term, I could imagine a broader understanding, not really a treaty, in which you could set up some mechanisms that might work. Early warning, sharing of models back and forth for a few days or weeks before they are publicly released. Although I think American companies would be reluctant to give the Chinese an early peek. And certainly the inspection part of the Nuclear Nonproliferation Treaty, you could imagine. You already saw a hint of that

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4: 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But scientist Tim Lenton says not every tipping point leads to doom.
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